The year was 1964, and on June 17th of that year, a friend of mine from high school and I made our way to Festival Hall in Melbourne to see the rock and roll band that had captured the hearts and minds of nearly every teenager around the globe. The band, The Beatles. 1, 2,

The Beatles were about halfway through their first world tour at this point, having already played concerts in Europe and in Asia, and would then move on to North America where, after being greeted by 9,000 adoring fans at San Francisco International Airport, would move on to perform 32 concerts in both the United States and in Canada. By the time 1964 came to a close, the Beatles had pretty much conquered the world, and they had had a profound effect on youth culture, not only in the United Kingdom, but all around the globe. As Father Time ushered in 1965, there was no doubt the winds of change were blowing, but no one could have guessed the incredible impact the next 5 years would have, or that they would indeed become 5 years that shook the world.

1965, the first of the baby boomers came of age, and for the first time felt free to escape the past and to embrace the revolution in the arts and literature, and particularly the music of the day that was sweeping the world. Great Britain was mostly at the centre of the changes that were afoot, particularly in the field of fashion, and the longer hair and shorter skirts seen daily on the streets of London soon were to be seen all around the globe.

Here in Australia, the previous year's Beatles tour had left a definite desire for change, as teenagers and young adults all over the country embraced the explosion in pop culture that swept through the cities and the towns. The traditional Saturday night dances that were held in practically every town hall in the country began to find the usual fare of jazz, folk, or instrumental surf bands replaced by young groups doing not only covers of the huge repertoire of music that was coming out of the UK from groups like the Rolling Stones and the Kinks, but writing their own stuff as well.

On the 29th of April 1965, Australian Prime Minister Robert Menzies announced that the government had received a request for further military assistance from South Vietnam. "We have decided, in close consultation with the government of the United States, to provide an infantry battalion for service in Vietnam." He went on to argue that a communist victory in South Vietnam would be a direct military threat to Australia. Quote, "It must be seen as part of a thrust by communist China between the Indian and Pacific Oceans," he added. Unfortunately for many young Aussie men, the National Service Act had already been introduced the previous year, an act that would see thousands of young blokes conscripted into service and sent off to fight in Vietnam, despite a great deal of domestic opposition.

As 1965 came to a close, a year in that in Australia saw Dame Joan Sutherland return for concerts after 14 years away, saw Clifton Pugh win the Archibald Prize, and saw the Seekers, Billy Thorpe and the Aztecs, Normie Rowe and Ray Brown and the Whispers all make the number one spot on the charts, Aussies all around the country charged their glasses and confidently toasted the new year to come.

As 1966 burst onto the horizon with the Beatles' double-sided single Day Tripper and We Can Work It Out topping the charts here in Australia, in the UK and in America, it already looked like this was going to be a very big year in the world of popular music. The UK charts were brimming with new talent, with groups like the Kinks, Herman's Hermits and the Spencer Davis Group all pushing their way into the top 10. When quite suddenly, seemingly from out of nowhere, came this.

The Who's My Generation had begun climbing the UK charts from late in 1965, and by the time it reached top five, it had captivated the hearts of many of the very generation the song was talking about. It became somewhat of an anthem for the teenagers of the day, especially in the United Kingdom, and had a huge impact in the United States and here in Australia.

The situation was similar here in Australia, with the big UK groups and solo acts pretty much dominating the charts. But the Aussie charts were also loyal to the homegrown talents of people like Tony Worsley, Normie Rowe, Billy Thorpe and the Easy Beats. By mid-1966, Melbourne's Radio 3UZ's chart was bristling with Aussie talent like Lynn Randell, Mike Ferber and the Bowery Boys, The Throb, Ronnie Burns and The Loved Ones.

0: The Loved Ones were just one of our whole new lineup of bands coming out of Melbourne at this time. And I myself was totally immersed in the scene as one of a group of four 16-year-old school friends, so excited to be heading into the top 20 with our very first single. The city of Melbourne, up until this point probably considered to be a rather staid and sedate old girl, had exploded into the centre of pop culture in Australia. The amount of dances, discotheques, fashion shops and music stores only just managed to keep up with the growing demand from fashion-conscious teenagers. And the airways were full of a constant barrage of the latest hits from both home and abroad.
1: Paperback Riser!
0: Meanwhile, as the summer dawned in the United States, one of the strangest battles for the number one spot ever witnessed began on the Billboard chart as the Beatles' Paperback Writer was pushed off the number one position by none other than Frank Sinatra himself.

the Sinatra family had had quite a successful 1966, as Nancy Sinatra had already made the number one spot her own earlier in the year with These Boots Are Made for Walking. However, the British invasion was still in full swing, with the Rolling Stones, the Young Rascals, Donovan and the Lovin' Spoonful all making it to the number one spot. But something else was happening in the American charts in 1966 that would have the world stand up and take notice for some years to come.

Although the likes of Ray Charles, Sam Cooke, and Stevie Wonder had already paved the way for black artists onto the American charts some years before, the advent of what was to become the Motown sound, or soul, burst out of cities like Detroit and onto the world charts all through the latter part of the 1960s. Names like Wilson Pickett, James Brown, Marvin Gaye, and Aretha Franklin were synonymous with the seemingly effortless yet

The second half of 1966 saw the war in Vietnam move to another level as US planes began bombing Hanoi and Haiphong, and protests against the war became prevalent in both America and Australia. In the US, the civil rights movement moved into another phase as Martin Luther King led a much criticized march in Chicago. And here in Australia, we'd finally become used to spending dollars rather than pounds as decimalisation became accepted. The first edition of pop magazine Go Set was published, and the Rolling Stones, Bob Dylan, and the Seekers all played sellout concerts around the country.

When 1967 dawned, six of the top 10 records in the Australian charts were held by Aussie acts such as Ronnie Burns, the Bee Gees and Johnny Young. But it was this song, Good Vibrations, so beautifully crafted by Brian Wilson and the Beach Boys, that caused a major rethink in the art of music production all around the world.

Kay, a young guitar player from Seattle, Washington, named Jimi Hendrix, was starting to make his mark on the charts, just as artists like the Four Tops and the Supremes were furthering the sound of Motown around the world.

March of 1967 saw the Supremes holding the number one position in America, with the Rolling Stones' Ruby Tuesday, the Beatles' Penny Lane, Happy Together by the Turtles, and Dedicated to the One I Love by the Mamas and Papas all lining up behind them.

On the 26th of May 1967, the Beatles released an album, the likes of which nobody had ever seen or heard before. Sgt. Pepper's Lonely Hearts Club Band literally stopped fans, critics, musicologists and journalists in their tracks. It was groundbreaking in so many ways, from the initial concept of the Sgt. Pepper Band, the extraordinary range of styles and influences heard throughout, to the astonishing technical accomplishments of producer George Martin and engineer Jeff Emerick.

Sgt. Pepper album not only spent literally months at number one on the charts in the UK, the US and in Australia, but all around the world, and was hailed by both critics and the public alike for its innovations in songwriting, production and graphic design. It was praised for bridging the cultural divide between popular music and high art, and was a defining moment in 60s pop culture, while also heralding in what was to become known as the Summer of Love.

In the summer of 1967, nearly 100,000 mostly young people, often described as hippies or flower children, converged on the San Francisco neighborhood of Haight-Ashbury. Said to be inspired by Timothy Leary's phrase, "turn on, tune in and drop out," thousands of youths traveled from all over America, and indeed some from around the world, to try and help shape what they saw as hippie counterculture. Many were suspicious of the government, generally rejected consumerism, and were deeply opposed to the war in Vietnam. The Summer of Love made news all over the world, but by the end of that summer, the light that had for a time burned so brightly began to fade as many participants, perhaps jaded or concerned about the political backlash, made their way home and back to school.

Towards the end of 1967, the race riots that had dominated much of the year in the United States spread to Washington, D.C. And here in Australia, hundreds were arrested while protesting in the streets of Brisbane. Johnny Farnham released his first single, Sadie the Cleaning Lady, and Aretha Franklin stormed the United States top 10 with You Make Me Feel Like a Natural Woman.

The dawn of 1968 in Australia saw the Bee Gees sitting at the top of the charts with Massachusetts, their third hit single in a row after resettling in the United Kingdom. Along with Aussie acts like The Twilights, Somebody's Image and The Vibrants, all vying for places in the top 10.

Meanwhile, both in the United States and here in Australia, anti-war sentiment was growing as an increasing number of people questioned the ongoing involvement in Vietnam. And violent riots ensued in both Washington and Chicago when on April the 4th, Dr. Martin Luther King was assassinated. And here at home, Johnny Farnham celebrated as Sadie the Cleaning Lady held on to the number one spot for 6 straight weeks.

June of 1968 saw Tom Jones's Delilah drop out of the top five after spending 12 weeks on the Australian charts. And in America saw presidential candidate Robert F. Kennedy callously shot down at the Ambassador Hotel in Los Angeles. Meanwhile in the UK, July saw the Beatles animated film Yellow Submarine make its debut in London.

Yellow Submarine would go on to enormous success for the Beatles, delighting fans of all ages, while being critically acclaimed for bringing more interest in animation as a serious art form.

The first week of August 1968 would see the Rolling Stones once again topping the Australian charts with Jumping Jack Flash, while This Guy's in Love with You by Herb Alpert, MacArthur Park by Richard Harris, and Simon and Garfunkel's Mrs. Robinson all held their own in the top 20.

However, the song that would make the greatest impact at this time and would go on to become the top-selling single in the UK, the US, Australia, Canada, and many more places around the world would come from a brand new label. A label that would come to be known as one of the most successful, most profitable, and most recognizable record labels of all time. The label, Apple, and the song,

Jude would hold on to the number one position, not only here in Australia, but in much of the world for almost the remainder of 1968. And although it coincided with a period of upheaval in the Beatles, it remains to this day one of their best known and most popular.

The dawn of 1969 in America saw Marvin Gaye's Heard It Through the Grapevine in the number one spot on the Billboard chart, while Elvis Presley headed back into the studio in Memphis, recording what was to become his landmark comeback sessions for the album Back in Memphis, which would yield the highly acclaimed singles Suspicious Minds and In the Ghetto, whilst Richard Nixon is sworn in as the 37th President of the United States.

Meanwhile, here in Australia, Mary Hopkins sat comfortably in the top five after 14 weeks on the chart with Those Were the Days. And disastrous bushfires raged across Victoria, claiming the lives of 23 people, destroying 230 homes and burning over a quarter of a million hectares. And in the United Kingdom, Jimi Hendrix causes complaints from television producers after playing an extended version of Sunshine of Your Love on Lulu's Happening TV show.

July of 1969 sees the entire world holding its breath as astronauts Neil Armstrong, Buzz Aldrin and Michael Collins blast off from Cape Kennedy, and then watch spellbound as Apollo 11's lunar module touches down on the lunar surface. An estimated 700 million people around the globe then watch in awe as Neil Armstrong takes the first historic steps

By this time, the rock musical Hair had been running on Broadway for over a year, with simultaneous productions running around the world. It wouldn't reach our shores here in Australia until the early 70s, but by that time its reputation had certainly preceded it. The liberal use of four-letter words and the famous nude scene caused politicians in Australia such consternation that they threatened to ban it altogether. However, the tide of public opinion was shifting against censorship in the arts, and the politicians knew it. It eventually opened in Melbourne without incident.

On August 15th, 1969, on Max Yazga's dairy farm, some 65 kilometres from the town of Woodstock in New York State, a music festival, billed as an Aquarian Exposition, 3 days of peace and music, was held. Not even in their wildest dreams would the promoters John Roberts and Joel Rosenman ever have believed that their 3 days of peace and music would become widely regarded as a pivotal moment in popular music history, as well as a defining event for what would become known as the counterculture generation.

with artists like Crosby, Stills and Nash, Joan Baez, Santana, Janis Joplin, The Who, Joe Cocker and Jimi Hendrix, to name but a few on the bill. Over 400,000 people descended on the small town of Bethel, creating massive traffic jams and prompting New York Governor Nelson Rockefeller to consider sending in 10,000 National Guard troops to keep the peace. However, the festival was remarkably peaceful given the number of attendees involved. And at the end, Max Jasger, owner of the festival site, spoke of how nearly 500,000 people spent 3 days with music and peace on their minds. He said, "If we join them, we can turn those adversities that are the problems of America today into a hope for a brighter and more peaceful future."

The last few months of 1969 saw hundreds of thousands protesting the Vietnam War in America, while in the United Kingdom, John Lennon returned his MBE in protest of the British government's support of the war. And here in Australia, the Beatles' Hey Jude held onto the number one position in the national charts, a position they must have become very used to over the past 5 years. The years 1965 to 1969 were extraordinary in many ways. The winds of change that blew so emphatically out of Great Britain in the fields of fashion, social mores, and particularly in music, changed not only many of our choices, but more importantly, the way we thought. It was a time of innovation and freedom, and from my own perspective, a time of discovery and appreciation of a myriad of new genres of music that would become my life's work. The dark days of globalized conflict, assassinations, and civil unrest in America, while having a profound effect, couldn't shake the newly found aspiration of peace and freedom for all that was felt right across the globe. They were 5 incredible years. In fact, 5 years that shook the world.

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Yeah, those years from 1965 through to the through to 1970 were absolutely extraordinary. So, as I say, there 5 years that shook the world. They really did. And groups like the Seekers, the Australian, well, it's a bit hard to sort of put them in a place, actually. The folk pop and gospel, I suppose, the Seekers, with the lovely Judith Durham and the guys, Keith Potko and Bruce Woodley and Ethel Guy. They were very incredibly successful in the UK during those 5 years, with songs like that one, I'll Never Ever Find Another You, and songs like The Carnival Is Over, and oh, there's so many, wasn't there? Georgie Girl was a huge hit for them as well. They had top ten hits with right throughout the 60s, and were incredibly popular at the time. I'm just thinking about some Australian acts around that time. I was, you know, quite heavily involved in the Australian music scene during those years, down in Melbourne, playing with a band called the Kinetics and a couple of other bands as well. You know, we sort of moved through bands at the time. And a band called the Vibrants as well, and a few others. It was an extraordinary time, and the sort of time where, you know, you were kind of finding your feet in terms of where you were going to go with your music, and sort of just around about that time that I began writing music myself. One of the people that we worked with a lot was a lady by the name of Lynn Mandel. She had the same management as we did in the 60s, and she was a wonderful singer. Lynn, here she is. This was top 10 hit for her right throughout Australia in 1966.

Yeah, Lynn Mendel there with Chow Baby, written by Larry Weiss and Scott English. Lynn flew to New York to record that, and I think was doing a little bit of touring stuff there at the time too. It was produced by Ted Cooper and arranged and conducted by a very well-known producer, arranger, conductor in the United States at the time, Herb Bernstein. And it was actually released in the United States on a single in March 67, and then released here on the CBS label. And it was a top 10 single in Australia overall. And yeah, fantastic song. And a great voice had Lynn. I'm talking about Australian bands and Australian songs and songwriters. What about these guys? I think we might. You couldn't do it without at least mentioning and playing one of the songs by the fabulous Easy Beats. This is probably their biggest hit of all time, or the most well-known one anyway. This is Friday on My Mind by the fabulous Easy Beats.

Yeah, Friday in My Mind, it's an extraordinary piece of work. I mean, it really is. Written by George Young and Harry Vander, of course. And it was a worldwide hit. It reached number 16 on the Billboard Hot 100 chart in the United States in 1967. It was top 40 in Holland, number one here in Australia, and number six in the UK, as well as charting in several other countries. And in 2001, it was voted Best Australian Song of All Time by the Australian Performing Rights Society, the APRA people, voted by a panel of 100 music industry people. It really is an extraordinary piece of work, brilliantly arranged and put together. And back in all those years ago, it's quite incredible actually at the moment to think about it. I'm going to finish off. Well, with probably one of my favourite 60s songs, but that was just a bit of a look at just three acts from Australia who did extremely well, both here and overseas. This one comes from the UK band and the Fortunes, and you've got your troubles, I've got mine, and people, troubles didn't seem to be so bad back in the 1960s, I'll tell you that. Just coming up to 11 o'clock on 2BBB. Nice to have your company.

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4: Yes, Nice and Easy, and may I say, very nice to have your company today on this 4th of May. And did you know that people all around the world were leaving their houses on Saturday, May the 2nd? They were leaving their houses naked on last Saturday. That was for the annual celebration of what is World Naked Gardening Day. Apparently gardeners were stripping off to embrace the benefits of tending to their gardens while not wearing any clothes. Councillor Georgina Sturmer said being naked in your garden has a number of benefits and it's not illegal. Really? She told the paper, it's widely accepted that being naked brings you closer to nature by feeling the soil on your feet and the sun on your bare skin. From the crisp feeling of leaves to the earthy sense of the soil, every sensation becomes more vivid and real when experienced in the nude. Disconnection with nature heightens our appreciation for the world around us and promotes a feeling of interconnectedness with the earth. Well, that's okay. Whilst the idea of naked gardening may seem daunting to some, for many it offers an opportunity to make deeper connections with like-minded green-bummed individuals. Oh, I'm sorry, that says green-thumbed, not green-bummed. World Naked Gardening Day brings together a vibrant community of gardeners who share a passion for gardening and a willingness to embrace life's simple pleasures, as well as the joy of self-expression. Look, if naked gardening is your go, why not, is what I say. But as for me, no, I don't think, I just can't imagine being out there amongst the prickles and the rose bushes. I find it is, I can't see that. Here's Shania.
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3: Nice and easy with John Valens.
4: Yeah, it's really kind of nice to know that the kiwi, which is New Zealand's sacred national bird, of course, which vanished from the hills around Wellington more than a century ago, now the capital's residents are waging an improbable citizen campaign to return the endangered flightless birds to the city, which is great, isn't it? They're part of who we are and our sense of belonging here, said Paul Ward, who's the founder of the Kiwi, the Capital Kiwi Project, which is a charitable trust. He said they've been gone from these hills for well over a century, and we decided as Wellingtonians that that wasn't right. So on a hill wreathed in mist above the dark sea that runs between New Zealand's North and South Islands, Ward and others crossed rugged farmland late on Tuesday night, carrying seven crates in silence. Inside each one nestled a kiwi bird, including the 250th bird relocated to Wellington since the Capital Kiwi Project began. And I just think that that's absolutely wonderful. Now, the kiwi gives New Zealanders a name of which they've obviously often known. It's quite a shy and odd-looking sort of bird, isn't it, the kiwi, with underdeveloped wings and a bit of a whiskery face. But it's spiritually significant for many New Zealanders. And the kiwi's image appears everywhere, including on the tail of the country's Air Force planes, which is curious because the bird, it can't fly. But there you go. Wonderful to see the kiwi back in good old in New Zealand. And, well, I just thought, Andy Fairweatherlow from the United Kingdom, written and recorded some wonderful songs, and this is one of them. And it always makes me smile when I play this song. I don't know, it's got something to do with the lyrics. Wide-eyed and legless. Did it ring any bells? Certainly not.

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3: Well, officials at a zoo in Armenia said that reports of a zebra that escaped, or zebra, depending on which side of the world you live in, that escaped from the facility were the result of a donkey that had been painted black and white as a prank. Police in Yerevan, the nation's capital, received information Friday morning that a zebra had escaped from the Yerevan Zoo and was wandering loose in Masakian Avenue. The zoo later released a statement to news outlets explaining the animal was not actually from the facility and wasn't even a zebra. The news story this morning was nothing more than a failed joke. A citizen whose identity is currently being determined by law enforcement painted his donkey with stripes and took it to the Masakian Avenue to film a video. I would like to inform you that the zebras at the zoo are all safe and in their own enclosures. Why would you take... I cannot see why I would even think about taking my donkey. You know my donkey. His name's Jeff. Painting black and white and release him as a... No, you don't do things like that. That's a terrible thing to do. Here's Mr. John Lennon.

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1: I don't know whether I really should do this to you, but have you heard about dad jokes? You know, really dreadful dad jokes for kids. Like, why did the chicken cross the playground to get to the other slide? Or how about this one? Why did the belt get arrested? Because it held up a pair of pants. Absolutely. Well, what about the guy who drank invisible ink? He's waiting at the hospital to be seen. Now, I know that you're groaning out there going, oh, for heaven's sake, Sean. But if we have to, you see, there's a good chance you're having a bit of a chuckle about it as well. And that, if that's the case, then the job is done, because the whole point of a corny one-liner is to make you shake your head while you're laughing at the same time. Now, whether you're a dad looking for a fresh material or anyone else who appreciates a bad but good wisecrack, well, I've got some pretty dreadful dad jokes to tell you. From silly puns to funny knock-knocks, this roundup of gags is guaranteed to deliver all the laughs you're looking for. No, they're not. But you know why? Because they're all dreadful. All of these jokes are dreadful. Like dad jokes are, you know. Like, why are libraries so tall? Because they have many stories. Oh. Did you hear about the wig thief who escaped from prison? Police are combing the area to find him. I was wondering why the baseball was getting closer and closer, and then it hit me. I can't do this any longer because I know that there are people lining up just outside the studio to hit me with things. So let us move on, shall we? Might get a little bit of laughter in the rain, perhaps. Oh, dear.

0: love them all.
1: The greatest songs of all time. 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
2: Well, I just couldn't let that go, so I've now looked up Wikipedia to find out what a dad joke is. And a dad joke is a joke typically involving a pun, often presented as a one-liner or a question and answer. Generally inoffensive, dad jokes are told with sincere humorous intent. Do you like that? Or to provoke a negative groaning reaction to their overly simplistic humor. Dad jokes are so called because they are stereotypically thought to be those a father figure would tell to a child. Dad jokes apparently have been published under that name for as early as 1987. And in 2017, dad jokes became one of the most popular hashtags on Twitter. I just thought I'd tell you that because I thought you'd be absolutely fascinated. And if you're not fascinated, I don't blame you. Here's Fleetwood Mac. I wonder if they got any dad jokes.

Well, there we go, my friends. There's another Monday morning all wrapped up here at 2BBB. Certainly hope you enjoyed the show today. It was a great pleasure to be here to bring it to you. I'll be back, God willing, next Monday, and we'll do it all again, shall we? Until such time, you take very good care of each other out there, won't you? This is John Valance saying bye for now, folks.

0: Welcome to Bellingen's Voices of the 20th Century, history and memories of the Bellingen area from 1901 to 2001. Today we hear from Jack Iggulden about his brother's invention of the planet light and planet lighting's move from Melbourne to Bellingen.
1: Bill, being an inventor, began to be interested in spring balance mechanisms. They became quite an
0: expert of the 20th century. History and memories of the Bellingen area from 1901 to 2001. Today we hear from Jack Iggulden about his brother's invention of the planet light and planet lighting's move from Melbourne to Bellingen.

0: light came out, which was a self-balancing light with springs. He went around their patents with another design, and we began to make these self-balancing lights under our own patents. And the first of these was called the Orbit. And then that was a bit bulky, so he then designed the Planet Light. Now, Bill and I began to take 3 months about, somewhere about that time. Very interesting for the fellows in the factory, because every 3 months the management mode would have suffer sharp changes, but it was very effective. Kept everybody on their toes. Bill died in 1970. When he died, my brother's son Brett, at that time he was one of the founders of the Red Onion Jazz Band, and the Onions were on a tour overseas, and he was in London when his father died. He flew back, he was back on, I think his father died on the Friday, Saturday, and he was back on the Monday. And he came back, and we had a bit of a cry and a talk, and I said, well, how do you feel about the business, Brett? He said, I've been thinking about it all the way back in the plane, and I want to make it my life. I made it interesting from there on. The first thing I did was get people doing a thorough operational costing of everything we made, and get the prices right, because I could never get Bill to agree to price rises. So I got the prices right, I got the staff right, and we began to make money, and we got ourselves well set. We expanded, and we built a extension on the back of the factory. We used up all the land we had, and it was a case of look for other premises. And I made a couple of abortive trips around the place and thought, Christ, everywhere you look it's a bloody jungle. And so the great thought occurred to me, it's a monstrous job pulling a factory to pieces, and it's a monstrous job putting it all together again. In between those two operations, you put it on a truck and the truck goes somewhere. Doesn't matter how far the truck goes or where it goes. So I said to the boys, Brett and David, let's not stop looking around here. Just let's start with the question, what would be the best place from every point of view, including lifestyle, for us to live? And work back from that. Let's find that place. And we wanted the rural site, which would be have the natural beauty, the clean water and clean air, and that had to be not too far within daily commuting distance of a smallish town, and the smallish town had to be in an hour drive away at most of a bigger town with all the necessary purchasing points for a business. And this combination of Coffs Harbour and Bellingen had looked good, but at that time Coffs Harbour was growing, and I thought, well, Bellingen is going to be a suburb of Coffs Harbour, and I moved out of a suburb, don't let me go into a new one. But then later on, when I drove down that slope over there and saw the foot of the mountains, I saw those mountains between us and Coffs Harbour, and I thought, there'll be some protection, we'll have to take a chance on this. So when I went back, we went back to Melbourne. Then I came up again later and stayed here for a few days and had a good close look at it. So all the bits around, put all together in my mind, it was going to be all right, I thought. So I went back and said to the boys, I'm going up to Bellingen again in May, and unless somebody stops me, and you're going to have that chance in the next 10 minutes, I'm going to buy a farm in the Promised Land. And Bellingen will be our home, and Coffs Harbour will be our depot for all those kinds of things you need. I said, you've got 5 minutes. They both said, what are you waiting for? So off I came, and then I began on the government to raise, New South Wales government to raise decentralisation money, and we did all that stuff, designed a factory, got a management consultant in to handle the details of the move, and the rest is history. We came up here and we had a wonderful run.
1: 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This work has been assisted with funds received from the New South Wales Centenary of Federation Committee.

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4: 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Everything from the 12-string bliss of the Birds to the three-guitar attack of Rolling Blackout Coastal Fever chimes will connect the dots between the essential music of now and what came before, the inspiration for those Rickenbackers ringing.
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buried in the rubble on the firing line. The Jews and the Arabs lived one and the same. 1,000 years, then the Zionists came.

Blast bombs, the bullets and the lead. The shadow of the jackboot hanging over your head. What can you do?

Welcome to tonight's local global show. This is Solomon here, and I'm bringing you all sorts of good stuff from all over the planet over the next couple of hours here on 2BBB. This is your local community radio station if you're lucky enough to live around the Bellingen area. And we are broadcasting from the little mud brick building on Wheatley Street, and very much encourage members of the community to come and get involved here at the Bees. Volunteer-run organisation, volunteers are always encouraged. And we've just heard from Christy Moore from Dublin, fabulous folk singer from Dublin, with his recent release, Palestine. And we are going to have a couple of forays into featured recordings this week. Some releases from Eliza Marshall, who is a classically trained flautist who has been working with a folk group, Ranagri, and is also an in-demand session player, contributing to records by the likes of Stevie Wonder, Paul McCartney, First Aid Kit, Florence and the Machine, The White Stripes and Peter Gabriel on many occasions. And we are going to hear a track from that now. This is Our Times. We've also got Mark Rebo's new one, and that's a real classic as well. Just released and got all sorts of good songs on it. So we'll have a bit of a listen to all sorts of good stuff from all over the planet. Here's Our Times from this new EP from Eliza Marshall.

emergency. 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I feel it. 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I feel it.

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0: That is a new single from Baker Boy Briggs and Haiku Hands. And before that was something equally hot off the press from Barker. Some fabulous indigenous hip hop there from here in Australia. I've just been a bit distracted because I've been chatting with Boff Wally from Chumbawamba, who has written a fabulous book called But. And we will be having a bit of a feature of Boff's music and words on next week's show to tie in with the Bellingen Readers and Writers Festival. Tonight you've been listening to a fair bit of reggae, which has been thrown at me by the algorithms, a bit of Gaudi, some Electrom, some Ashtek, Independence, Mario Lucio, Manu Chao, Nidia Gongora, Torma in Dub, DJ Click, Amar 808, and then those two from Barker, Baker Boy and Briggs. And we are going to have a listen now to this new one from Africa Express, which is Damon Albarn's vehicle for bringing amazing new artists from Africa to wider attention. This is Otim Hop featuring Otim Alpha, Booty Brown, KOG, and lots of other amazing people.
1: You know, worldwide, we all deal with our struggles.

0: Welcome to Bellingen's Voices of the 20th Century, History and Memories of the Bellingen Area from 1901 to 2001. Today we hear from Jack Iggulden about his brother's invention of the planet light and planet lighting's move from Melbourne to Bellingen.
1: Bill, being an inventor, began to be interested in spring balance mechanisms. He became quite an expert in the use of springs. And when the Terry Anglepoise light came out, which was a self-balancing light with springs, he went around their patents with another design, and we began to make these self-balancing lights under our own patents. And the first of these was called the Orbit. And then that was a bit bulky, so he then designed the Planet Light. Now, Bill and I began to take 3 months about, somewhere about that time. Very interesting for the fellows in the factory, because every 3 months the management mode would have suffer sharp changes, but it was very effective. Kept everybody on their toes. Bill died in 1970. When he died, my brother's son Brett, at that time he was one of the founders of the Red Onion Jazz Band, and the Onions were on a tour overseas, and he was in London when his father died. He flew back, he was back on, I think his father died on the Friday, Saturday, and he was back on the Monday. And he came back, and we had a bit of a cry and a talk, and I said, well, how do you feel about the business, Brett? He said, I've been thinking about it all the way back in the plane, and I want to make it my life. I made it interesting from there on. The first thing I did was get people doing a thorough operational costing of everything we made, and get the prices right, because I could never get Bill to agree to price rises. So I got the prices right, I got the staff right, and we began to make money, and we got ourselves well set. We expanded, and we built a extension on the back of the factory. We used up all the land we had, and it was a case of look for other premises. And I made a couple of abortive trips around the place and thought, Christ, everywhere you look it's a bloody jungle. And so the great thought occurred to me, it's a monstrous job pulling a factory to pieces, and it's a monstrous job putting it all together again. In between those two operations, you put it on a truck and the truck goes somewhere. Doesn't matter how far the truck goes or where it goes. So I said to the boys, Brett and David, let's not stop looking around here. Just let's start with the question, what would be the best place from every point of view, including lifestyle, for us to live? And work back from that. Let's find that place. And we wanted the rural site, which would be have the natural beauty, the clean water and clean air, and that had to be not too far within daily commuting distance of a smallish town, and the smallish town had to be in an hour drive away at most of a bigger town with all the necessary purchasing points for a business. And this combination of Coffs Harbour and Bellingen had looked good, but at that time Coffs Harbour was growing, and I thought, well, Bellingen's going to be a suburb of Coffs Harbour, and I moved out of a suburb, don't let me go into a new one. But then later on, when I drove down that slope over there and saw the four of the mountains, I saw those mountains between us and Coffs Harbour, and I thought, there'll be some protection, we'll have to take a chance on this. So when I went back, we went back to Melbourne. Then I came up again later and stayed here for a few days and had a good close look at it. So all the bits around, put all together in my mind, it was going to be all right, I thought. So I went back and said to the boys, I'm going up to Bellingen again in May, and unless somebody stops me, and you're going to have that chance in the next 10 minutes, I'm going to buy a farm in the Promised Land. And Bellingen will be our home, and Coffs Harbour will be our depot for a few days. And had a good close look at it. So all the bits around, put all together in my mind, it was going to be all right, I thought. So I went back and said to the boys, I'm going up to Bellingen again in May, and unless somebody stops me, and you're going to have that chance in the next 10 minutes, I'm going to

0: I began on the government to raise, New South Wales government to raise decentralisation money, and we did all that stuff, designed the factory, got a management consultant in to handle the details of the move, and the rest is history. We came up here and we had a wonderful run.
1: 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This work has been assisted with funds received from the New South Wales Centenary of Federation Committee.

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0: Welcome to Bellingen's Voices of the 20th Century, history and memories of the Bellingen area from 1901 to 2001. Today we hear from Jack Eagledon about his brother's invention of the planet light and planet lighting's move from Melbourne to Bellingen.
1: Bill, being an inventor, began to be interested in spring balance mechanisms. And he became quite an expert in the use of springs. And when the Terry Anglepoise light came out, which was a self-balancing light with springs, he went around their patents with another design, and we began to make these self-balancing lights under our own patents. And the first of these was called the Orbit. And then that was a bit bulky, so he then designed the Planet Light. Now, Bill and I began to take 3 months about, somewhere about that time. Very interesting for the fellows in the factory, because every 3 months, the management mode would have suffer sharp changes, but it was very effective. Kept everybody on their toes. Bill died in 1970. When he died, my brother's son, Brett, at that time, he was one of the founders of the Red Onion Jazz Band, and the Onions were on a tour overseas, and he was in London when his father died. He flew back, he was back on, I think his father died on the Saturday, and he was back on the Monday. And he came back, and we had a bit of a cry and a talk, and I said, well, how do you feel about the business, Brent? He said, I've been thinking about it all the way back in the plane, and I want to make it my life. I made it interesting from there on. The first thing I did was get people doing a thorough operational costing of everything we made and get the prices right, because I could never get Bill to agree to price rises. So I got the prices right, I got the staff right, and we began to make money, and we got ourselves well set. We expanded and we built a extension on the back of the factory. We used up all the land we had, and it was a case of look for other premises. And I made a couple of abortive trips around the place and thought, Christ, everywhere you look, it's a bloody jungle. And so the great thought occurred to me, it's a monstrous job pulling a factory to pieces, and it's a monstrous job putting it all together again. In between those two operations, you put it on a truck and the truck goes somewhere. Doesn't matter how far the truck goes or where it goes. So I said to the boys, Brett and David, let's not stop looking around here. Just let's start with the question, what would be the best place from every point of view, including lifestyle, for us to live? And work back from that. Let's find that place. And we wanted the rural site, which would be have the natural beauty, the clean water and clean air, and that had to be not too far within daily commuting distance of a smallish town. And the smallish town had to be in an hour drive away at most of a bigger town with all the necessary purchasing points for a business. And this combination of Coffs Harbour and Bellingen had looked good, but at that time Coffs Harbour was growing, and I thought, well, Bellingen's going to be a suburb of Coffs Harbour, and I moved out of a suburb, don't let me go into a new one. But then later on, when I drove down that slope over there and saw the four of the mountains, I saw those mountains between us and Coffs Harbour. And I thought, there'll be some protection, we'll have to take a chance on this. So when I went back, we went back to Melbourne. And then I came up again later and stayed here for a few days and had a good close look at it. So all the bits around, put all together in my mind, it was going to be all right, I thought. So I went back and said to the boys, I'm going up to Bellingen again in May, and unless somebody stops me, and you're going to have that chance in the next 10 minutes, I'm going to buy a farm in the Promised Land. And Bellingen will be our home, and Coffs Harbour will be our depot for all those kinds of things you need. I said, you've got 5 minutes. They both said, what are you waiting for? So off I came, and then I began on the government to raise, New South Wales government to raise decentralisation money, and we did all that stuff, designed a factory, got a management consultant in to handle the details of the move, and the rest is history. We came up here and we had a wonderful run.
2: 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This work has been assisted with funds received from...
1: So off I came, and Then I began on the government to raise, New South Wales government to raise decentralisation money, and we did all that stuff, designed a factory, got a management consultant in to handle the details of the move, and the rest is history. We came up here and we had a wonderful run.
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0: Welcome to Bellingen's Voices of the 20th Century, history and memories of the Bellingen area from 1901 to 2001. Today we hear from Jack Eagledon about his brother's invention of the planet light and planet lighting's move from Melbourne to Bellingen.
1: Bill, being an inventor, began to be interested in spring balance mechanisms. And they became quite an expert in the use of springs. And when the Terry Anglepoise light came out, which was a self-balancing light with springs, he went around their patents with another design, and we began to make these self-balancing lights under our own patents. And the first of these was called the Orbit. And then that was a bit bulky, so he then designed the Planet Light. Now, Bill and I began to take 3 months about, somewhere about that time. Very interesting for the fellows in the factory, because every 3 months, the management mode would have suffer sharp changes, but it was very effective. Kept everybody on their toes. Bill died in 1970. When he died, my brother's son, Brett, at that time, he was one of the founders of the Red Onion Jazz Band, and the Onions were on a tour overseas, and he was in London when his father died. He flew back, he was back on, I think his father died on the Friday, Saturday, and he was back on the Monday. And he came back, and we had a bit of a cry and a talk, and I said, well, how do you feel about the business, Brett? He said, I've been thinking about it all the way back in the plane, and I want to make it my life. I made it interesting from there on. The first thing I did was get people doing a thorough operational costing of everything we made and get the prices right, because I could never get Bill to agree to price rises. So I got the prices right, I got the staff right, and we began to make money, and we got ourselves well set. We expanded and we built a extension on the back of the factory. We used up all the land we had, and it was a case of look for other premises. And I made a couple of abortive trips around the place and thought, Christ, everywhere you look, it's a bloody jungle. And so the great thought occurred to me, it's a monstrous job pulling a factory to pieces, and it's a monstrous job putting it all together again. In between those two operations, you put it on a truck and the truck goes somewhere. Doesn't matter how far the truck goes or where it goes. So I said to the boys, Brett and David, let's not stop looking around here. Just let's start with the question, what would be the best place from every point of view, including lifestyle, for us to live? And work back from that. Let's find that place. And we wanted the rural site, which would have the natural beauty, the clean water and clean air. And that had to be not too far within daily commuting distance of a smallish town. And the smallish town had to be in an hour drive away at most of a bigger town with all the necessary purchasing points for a business. And this combination of Coffs Harbour and Bellingen had looked good, but at that time Coffs Harbour was growing, and I thought, well, Bellingen's going to be a suburb of Coffs Harbour, and I moved out of a suburb, don't let me go into a new one. But then later on, when I drove down that slope over there and saw the four of the mountains, I saw those mountains between us and Coffs Harbour. And I thought, there'll be some protection, we'll have to take a chance on this. So when I went back, we went back to Melbourne. Then I came up again later and stayed here for a few days and had a good close look at it. So all the bits around, put all together in my mind, it was going to be all right, I thought. So I went back and said to the boys, I'm going up to Bellingen again in May, and unless somebody stops me, and you're going to have that chance in the next 10 minutes, I'm going to buy a farm in the Promised Land. And Bellingen will be our home, and Coffs Harbour will be our depot for all those kinds of things you need. I said, you've got 5 minutes. They both said, what are you waiting for? So off I came, and then I began on the government to raise, New South Wales government to raise decentralisation money, and we did all that stuff, designed the factory, got a management consultant in to handle the details of the move, and the rest is history. We came up here and we had a wonderful run.
2: 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This work has been assisted with funds received from the New South Wales Centenary of Federation Committee.

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0: 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I'm Stephen Hill from Sydney's 2SER, and coming up in the program today...
1: I think this is huge. This is, has huge national significance.
0: On the ground, there are predictions that One Nation is on track to pick up its first lower house seat in 30 years in the upcoming Thera by-election. But first, today the government announced a new bargaining initiative, NVI, which will force large technology companies to pay for news content used on their digital platforms. Replacing the news bargaining code, the NBA will place a 2.25 levy on organisations like Google, Meta and TikTok. That can be offset if these organisations enter into agreements with news organisations. To analyse the effectiveness of the government's effects to bolster a struggling media sector, I asked Sky Predovec, researcher at the Australian Institute, about opinions in regard to these media reforms.
2: Overall, I'd say it's a really welcome move. We've seen, especially in recent years, a real drop-off of public interest journalism in Australia and local news especially. And a lot of that is because the old ways that these businesses would get money and get funding just don't work anymore, as the online world has become such a dominant way for people to get news. And we've seen from these big social media companies a real unwillingness to grapple with that and actually properly pay news companies for the news that they provide on the service in recent years, especially from Meta, for example, which ripped up all of its deals a couple of years ago.
0: Over the last 5 years, we've really seen substantial change. What has been the impact of digital disruption when it comes to different parts of the media ecosystem in Australia?
2: It was already happening before COVID-19, but the pandemic really accelerated it. We saw hundreds of especially local news outlets from radio to newspaper just shut down across Australia. And we also saw a real hollowing out from the outlets owned by even the really big news corporations. For example, News Corp has 100 or so news outlets registered with the Australian Press Council. But many of those at this point are basically just a Facebook page and a sub page of the main newspaper in one of the capital cities in whichever state that newspaper's in. So even those giant newspaper corporations are so struggling to keep up with costs that they've had to hollow out those local news offerings. And in a lot of places, it's left them with nothing to actually report on the news that they have, or very little.
0: Would it be fair to say that in some of the situations where we've seen, as you mentioned, news, community newspapers or Australian community media, we've seen them shutter newspapers, are we in the situation where there is now existing as news deserts where there is no proper local information coming from some of these regions?
2: Increasingly, there are already at this point a few areas of Australia where there is a complete news desert. And if you build in areas where there's only one news outlet and that news outlet is owned by one of the big news conglomerates, it goes up.
0: Evaluating this deal, former ACCC chief Rod Sims suggested that there are still problems with this new NBA, saying that by trying to seek to cap the size of any single deal to 25% and having only four different news media businesses, that this could impact on smaller and medium media businesses. Are there concerns to you that even though this goes some the way, that there is the potential that this deal will mainly only suit the larger media companies?
2: Yeah, absolutely. It's a huge potential problem with how this works, is that each deal can be up to a quarter of the offset for these companies. So that means if you're Meta and you're feeling lazy about how you want to satisfy this new news media bargaining incentive, you can just go to Nine Entertainment, News Corp, Seven West, and maybe the ABC, and each give them a quarter of the pie, and then leave small and local outlets that are independent with nothing. And that is a real problem. There are some incentives built in for smaller and medium-sized outlets, and that's really good. But it is still possible to satisfy it with just four news conglomerates. And in a media ecosystem that is as concentrated as it is in Australia, where just a few large companies control so much of the news Australians see and hear, that is a real problem.
0: Sky Predovec, researcher at the Australian Institute, speaking to Stephen Hill.
3: Hey there, I'm Hamish McDonald. 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Take it easy.
0: The Thera by-election on May 9 is shaping up as one of the most consequential local contests in recent Australian political history. Once a Blue Liberal seat held by Susan Lee for nearly 24 years, it's now the first test of Angus Taylor's leadership, with One Nation a genuine chance of picking up this seat. The Wire's Patrick Dunstan asked Region Riverina editor Oliver Jacks, what are the issues on the ground as voters head to the polls?
1: I think probably one of the big issues here is water, which is not such a big issue in the cities. So, for example, I guess there's a lot of debate over a lot of the towns in this electorate are purpose-built for irrigation. And there's a lot of fear here that water will be taken away through the Murray-Darling Basin Plan and allowed to flow down the river rather than being used in food production. And that sort of concerns a lot of people. So I guess that's probably a distinctive issue here, along with the cost of living and other broader issues.
4: One Nation is leading the polls heading into the final stretch, but this week brought revelations that David Files'
1: electorate are purpose-built for irrigation. And there's a lot of fear here that water will be taken away through the Murray-Darling Basin Plan and allowed to flow down the river rather than being used in food production. And that sort of concerns a lot of people. So I guess that's probably a distinctive issue here, along with the cost of living

0: 2022 and reportedly donated to Labor in 2023. How much of those revelations cut through locally, and is his standing with voters in Farrer holding up or starting to slip?
1: I don't think it's going to affect really the result. It's probably, I think there's a lot of cynicism around these sort of news stories here in Farrer. I think it probably would have been damaging if this had come out a month or two, but there's already been a narrative that's framed around, I guess, the candidates. There's also a bit of suspicion around his opponent, Michelle Millthorpe, and where her allegiances lie. So this will basically now the same, there'll be the same impact now on him, because he's tried to portray his opponent as kind of Labor light, and now this is coming back on him. But I think it's probably a bit too late to make a difference.
0: Susan Lee held Farrer for nearly 24 years and had a serious personal following in the electorate before Angus Taylor rolled her in February. What are her supporters telling you now about the way she was axed, about her replacement, and about whether they still see the Liberal Party as their natural home?
1: Well, it's quite conspicuous that Susan Lee is completely unseen on this campaign trail. She hasn't appeared with the Liberal candidates. Generally the case that when the new candidate is running, the existing candidate who's been there, in this case 25 years, would be by their side campaigning to help them. But she's not turned up at all, it seems, at this race. And I think there probably is a little bit of bitterness among some people in the electorate in the way that she was treated. And that's kind of reflected in, if you look at the support, it's quite extraordinary that the Liberal Party, who has held this seat comfortably for 25 years, they're now pretty much polling like a minor party, around sort of 15-16%, and are considered like not even in the race.
0: You've described One Nation as the slickest, most energetic campaign in the field, packed launches, dominant on social media, drawing crowds across the electorate. What's actually driving that on the ground in Farrer, and is it built on local organisation or imported muscle from the head office?
1: I think they've got an extremely slick social media campaign. They've obviously injected entertainment into politics. They do these videos, which are quite amusing and entertain people, and have just got their social media game down pat. There's also a lot of anger, I guess, against the major parties here. The equivalent state seat in Griffith, for example, is held by an independent as well. And so people are kind of fed up with the major parties. One Nation have cashed in on that. And there's also, again, a lot of people are attracted to the independent Michelle Millthorpe, who's also running here in the main competition to One Nation. But One Nation have quite successfully run a campaign to kind of undermine her and portray her as being sympathetic, I guess, to green voices.
0: One Nation has tried to win a seat in the lower house for 30 years and never managed it. If they take Farrer, which they're widely touted to do, a seat with genuinely multicultural pockets like Griffith, does that mark the moment One Nation stops being read as a protest vote and starts being read as a reflection of where the domestic political landscape of Australia actually is? And what kind of shockwaves would that send through Canberra and more specifically the major parties?
1: I think this is huge. This has huge national significance. I think One Nation have been trying to win their first seat in federal lower house seat for 30 years and have never quite got there. And in this seat, they've never really had much of a presence. They haven't had a branch. It is, as you say, quite a multicultural seat. So no one really expected them to be much of a force here. But for them to win a seat like this will really, you know, it will show donors, it will show other voters that they're a force to be reckoned with, and it really could see Australia go down the path that we've seen in other countries where these insurgent populist right movements like Reform in the UK, like MAGA and Trump in America, really take hold and really overtake, I guess, the mainstream Conservative parties.
2: Region Riverina editor Oliver Jacks speaking to The Wire's Patrick Dunstan.
3: After a hard day out in the paddock, I like to catch up with The Wire. 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
4: The Wire, bringing you the stories from all around Australia.
2: So City of Sydney Council will investigate targeted bans to short-term rentals through platforms such as Airbnb after a resolution at last night's council meeting. The Wire's Aspen Bailhart spoke to City of Sydney Councillor Sophie Elsmore, who explained the approach that is being taken.
5: There's lots of things that are broken with the housing system, right? And so we're trying to address them all at once, and they all play an important role. And one of them is lots and lots of rentals being lost to

0: short-term holiday stays. People have worked out, particularly investors who are owning 5, 10, 20, 30 properties, they can make more money kicking people out of a long-term rental and then making it a holiday stay instead, even if they leave it empty half the year. And we're seeing that more and more. The problem's getting worse. It's not the only thing that's, I mean, it's one of the things that is driving the affordability crisis, but it's also one of the key things that's stopping people finding somewhere to rent at all.
1: A lot of jurisdictions regulate short-term rentals with a cap on the number of nights. And Sydney already has this. No residents can be let out for short-term rentals for more than 180 days a year. But last night's council meeting put a new option on the table.
0: We've been doing work on this for a while. We've been talking to the community. We've been doing research to find out exactly how many homes are being lost in our local area. And we've been looking at a cap, you know, we've got a 180-day cap, should we drop it to 60? Last night at council, the Greens got support for us to look at banning Airbnbs and short-term rentals. That might be by particular suburbs that are really impacted. It might be when a certain trigger happens, like it's impossible to find a different kind of rental because there's too many short-term stays. It's actually the position that a lot of other cities around the world have landed to who have tackled with this same issue, that the only way to really tackle the problem is to ban it.
1: Business Sydney has responded, saying that this would compromise the tourism industry or it would pose a threat. Of course, that's another thing that is quintessential about Sydney. It's a popular destination for people from all over the world. Is that a concern, or are you looking at ways to mitigate that?
0: Yeah, so it's true. Like, it's the difference between the sharing economy, genuinely sharing economy, which is what things like Airbnb were supposed to be, and people using places like mini hotels that used to be long-term rentals, right? So we're not talking about banning if you're just going to have someone staying in a room in your house. And we're even looking at ways to restrict it so that you, if it's your home and you go on holiday, that you should be able to Airbnb that. You need a bit of that in the city, that's fine. What we're talking about is banning people who have investment properties, 5, 10, 20, 30 investment properties that used to be long-term rentals or that could be long-term rentals again, making sure that those are being used for people's homes, not for holiday stays.
1: Nicole Gurin is professor at Sydney University's School of Architecture, Design and Planning. And she agrees with Councillor Elsmore that it's important to set the right balance between tourism and residents.
2: Yeah, that's a curious proposition, isn't it, to turn the Sydney's housing stock into effectively tourist accommodation to save the tourist industry. I'm not quite sure I follow the logic.
1: Professor Gurin says, in a city like Sydney, tourism is resilient, maybe even more resilient than affordable housing for residents.
2: Particularly given that, you know, we've got a flourishing tourism industry in the form of, you know, hotels, you know, very good quality accommodation. And of course, people can still go back to the traditional approach of hosting people in their own homes if they want to do that as well. And when they go on holidays, putting their home up on sites like Airbnb, which of course is how the whole idea around platform short-term rentals started.
1: Last night's council meeting is the start of a long process. Powers like this will require state government approval. But as Councillor Elsmore puts it, inaction is not solving the problem.
0: So the next step is we get the advice from the staff. This is in council with planning rules. You always need to get a lot of advice, but we also need to get the state government on board. They need to give approval for us to have this power, and we need to say, this is what we want to do, and then the state government has to sign off on it. So this is the step of us saying this is what we want to do. We do have a bit more consultation to do with the community of exactly what the model would look like, but the longer we leave it, the worse the problem gets.
3: City of Sydney Councillor Sophie Elsmore speaking to The Wire's Aspen Bile Hearts.

0: when it comes to athletic competitions, there have always been assumed barriers that were seemed impossible. Until 1954, the 4-minute mile was perceived as unattainable, until runner Roger Bannister shattered this time limit on a blustery Oxford day. This week, we witnessed another astounding physical feat when a seemingly impossible milestone, the 2-hour marathon, was breached by Kenyan runner Sebastian Sawe and Ethiopia's Yonif Kelechka. The Wire's Thomas Kudus asked QUT's Mark Konik about the significance of breaking the 2-hour marathon time barrier.
1: Oh, it's very interesting, isn't it? This was sort of, imagine that we were not able to achieve this, breaking a 42-kilometre distance marathon run in under 2 hours. It was thought to be impossible, but it has been demonstrated to be achievable, which is pretty awesome. One of the aspects that comes to mind within how he completed it and how it might have been done was some really good conditions on the day that would have assisted his ability to complete the marathon with essentially giving little energy demand to external environmental aspects like weather, temperature on the day. So they lined up very nicely for him to complete the race over in London, and that helped achieve that under 2-hour marathon run.
2: Now, it's my understanding that two men actually ran under 2 hours in that same race as well. Does that tell us we're entering a new era for marathon performance?
1: Yeah, it definitely suggests that it is not just a once-off. Two athletes completing this in the same event also then demonstrates that the conditions were really, really lined up near perfectly for them, but also trajectory of our strength and conditioning, our sports science training, and also different recovery research and techniques that go into an elite sport like this have been progressing over several years, and that has been trajecting to an improvement across not just marathon running, but a number of different athletics and different sports as well.
2: From your perspective, how rare is it to see someone accelerate like that in a marathon?
1: Within marathon, it's normally having to maintain a certain self-pace across the entire event. Within a marathon, it's a 42-kilometer distance, and usually athletes will track themselves or maintain their own pace at certain points within the event. They might have a bit of a strength in the initial starting phase, for the first 10 kilometers being a bit faster potentially, but then also having to make sure that they are adequately maintaining their energy and conserving their motion and their gait mechanics across the entire distance. So 2 hours itself is a long time to have a run, but 42 kilometers is a fair distance. And so maintaining that self-pacing and ability to adjust that when it's appropriate is it's a feat in itself, being able to self-manage across 42 kilometers in that way. And so this is a part that would go into their, I guess, training strategy and also their racing strategy to make sure they get the most out of the athlete's ability and what they are naturally a bit better at or have been training to be that little bit higher in performance with as well. So for this marathon, he completed the second half of the marathon faster than he did the first. And I would have thought it would be the other around if you're thinking about it practically, that the initial starting phase of a marathon might be the quicker component, and then it sort of slows down and maintains that last half of the marathon in a bit more conservative pace. But for this one, it was a bit of the opposite.
0: Last week, one of Australia's pioneering novelists, David Malouf, passed away, leaving the world 9 novels, 10 collections of poetry, as well as his short story collections. The quietly spoken Queenslander of Lebanese Christian and Jewish descent produced a range of novels that drew readers into the intensity of human experience and inspired generations of writers. I asked Yvonne Smith, author of David Malouf and the Poetic, what are the qualities of his work that will ensure that his work lives on as a classic for many years to come?
3: The range of David's work is quite extraordinary. And you mentioned novels and poetry. He also wrote essays. He wrote several opera libretti, which were performed at the Sydney Opera House. And he has been publishing poetry and writing poetry even into his 90s. And what will stay with people is his warm psychology of the human experience. His ability to take readers from an outside view into the experience of people. He gets very close to people without in any way judging. I feel like with David, you're getting close not only to the natural world, but you're getting close to the people he's describing, so much so that you feel like you know them by the time you've read the book. The people in his books become part of your life.
0: Malouf lived in quite a few locations. His early life was in Queensland, where he was born, and he chronicles this in his early works like Jono.
3: That's very famous. He really put Brisbane on the map as a city, talking about it as a country town before it became a modern city. And so his book, Jono, the people in Brisbane really like that book because it feels like he's given Brisbane a history and a life. But he's a very travelled man. He used to say that he liked to move every 8 years.
0: How was Malouf able to reflect on aspects of Australia? Because those early novels really looked at the sort of provincial character of Queensland and the frustration of growing up and wanting a more expansive life.
3: Yes, and that's in 12 Edmondson Street too. He's writing about his childhood and also in Harlan's Half Acre, the novel. He was really writing about his own growing up. He was writing about what he saw and heard and also what had happened in the generations of his parents. In some ways for us now, he's telling us times in Australia, especially in the 30s and 40s and 50s, that are well gone now. But, of course, he lived through all that. Part of the power of his reflection is that he was telling us what he'd seen and noticed.
0: While being a successful novelist, he's also a poet, and his approach to storytelling is different to in that he is a writer more interested in sort of the internal lives rather than sort of producing extravagant narratives. Can you talk a little bit about his approach to writing?
3: He called his first poetry collections interiors. As I said earlier, that captured what really caught David's curiosity and imagination, which was moving from outside in, either going inside a person's mind and showing us how they were seeing the world. And his poetry also built a lot on his own life. A lot of it talks about growing up in Brisbane and about his travels. And a lot of it also is rather philosophical in its reflections, talking about the history of Europe, talking about living in Australia and things about our natural world here.
0: The book that jumped out to me was An Imaginary Life, which focuses on the story of the poet Ovid exiled to a remote village. Is there a work that you could introduce readers to David Malouf?
3: Oh, very much so. In fact, it's on the high school certificate in New South Wales for the next couple of years, and it's been around now 50 years since 1978. Imaginary Life really asks a lot of questions about where does language come from? How do we actually make sense of the world? And he does it through reimagining the Roman poet Ovid, who was put into exile by the Emperor Augustus and had to make his way in a place where he had to relearn language. And he comes across a wild boy who's been living among the forest and among the animals who seems to have no language at all. It's a book really that takes someone who's in a position of exile and takes them through learning how to see the world again and how to find language. People find it quite moving the way by the end of it, he's given Ovid a happy ending, actually, even though Ovid dies at the end, mainly of old age. But of course, the historical Ovid was actually miserable in exile, but David rewrites him and gives him a happy life in exile.
0: Malouf would then go on to win the National Impact Book Award for his 1993 novel, Remembering Babylon.
3: Yes, at the time that was voted the best book in the world in the last 3 years, up to 1996. That was a huge award for him.
0: This should really continue like the theme that, say, made Patrick White and Randolph Storr. They're looking at sort of the idea of the Australian settlement. Would you describe Malouf as a post-colonial writer, or is that a bit too reductionist?
3: Yes, he always disliked labels of any kind and particularly tried to stay away from them. But his work has certainly been written about when post-colonialism became a popular theory, in the sense that he's looking at what it was like for people who came to Australia to cope with a new country and how they adjusted to that. And, of course, Remembering Babylon particularly looks at the experience of a man who lived among Aboriginal people for a number of years and then comes back to a settler camp and the difficulty that he has trying to fit in. So David is definitely writing about the difficulties of coming to terms with Australia's history. And he was actually invited to write the Statement of Reconciliation in 1999 when it was going before the Australian Parliament. The Aboriginal people chose him to write that. Jackie Huggins in Queensland interviewed David and talked with him. So he had very close connections with Aboriginal people and also with poets. He was always very much aware of those issues in Australian history and put that in his work too.
0: Yvonne Smith, author of David Malouf and the Poetic, speaking to Stephen Hill. That is it for The Wire today. 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In Sydney, The Wire is produced on Gadigal country of the Eora Nation and with the assistance of the Community Broadcasting Foundation. We're going to be back again tomorrow, so do tune in again. I'm Stephen Hill. Do stay well and thanks for your company.
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7: 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A message from the New South Wales Government.

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1: 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It's honest, it's good. And if you're an Aussie artist, get your music on there. I'm going to start things off strong here with this sick track by Full Flower Moon Band and Drunk Mums, two insane bands that are longtime friends and favourites of mine, doing a track together. It's called Smoking.

That was Full Flower Moon Band and Drunk Mums with Smoking. And up next, we have a track by Bad Dreams, who recently released their pre-hiatus album Ultra Dundee. I've worked with Alex Cameron, lead guitarist, writer, moonlighting, plastic surgeon, etc. And I love all the guys in the band. They're passionate, talented, and hearty musos. And this track, Night Shooting, is really strong.

That was Night Shooting by Bad Dreams off their pre-hiatus record Ultra Dundee. Next up, I've got another Adelaide band called Swap Meet. I recently came across their music on Unearthed and also played with them at Nice Day to Go to the Club, also in Adelaide, last year. Their tracks are insane and I'm kind of jealous I didn't write them, to be honest. I've had them on repeat for like the last 2 weeks. Check them out. This is Swap Meet with their latest single, I Know.

You just heard I Know by Adelaide band Swap Meet. They're playing at the Lansdowne in Sydney on the 8th of May, which I'm actually really keen to go and see. If you've just tuned in, you're listening to Ruby Fields. I'm hosting Aussie Music is Bloody Great, sharing some of my current favourite Aussie tracks on community radio. Next up for you, I've got some Radium Dolls. We've toured many a tour and shared many a stage with these lads. They are so cool. Not only as musicians, but as really stand-up people. I love everything they do. This is Radium Dolls with Daddy.

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1: That was Daddy by Radium Dolls. Coming up, we've got a song by Gimme, Northern Rivers based, which is what I conceptualise my album about. Gimme and the whole band are good mates of mine. I love any honest, raw bit of music, and Gim just encapsulates so many feelings so well, and it is so evident in this track off her amazing new release, Labour of Love. This is Gimme with Can't Be High All the Time.

0: That was Can't Be High All The Time by Gimme, and it's such a beautiful song. Up next is one of my favourite Australian bands of all time, These New South Wales. I think these guys just have their finger so on the pulse with everything. They're hilarious, well-spoken, and so talented. I'm just really inspired by their guts and their art. This is Godspeed, the title track off their latest album by These New South Wales.
1: This next song contains some strong language.

You just heard Godspeed by These New South Wales, the title track off their latest album. Thanks so much for listening along with me today. This is Ruby Fields and I have been hosting Australian Music is Bloody Great, sharing my current favourite Aussie songs. 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And if you're an Aussie musician, get your music on there. I'm going to sign off with my newest single off the album. It meant so much to me to release this whole record. It's called Small Achievements, and the idea of that stemmed from this bloke at the pub I worked at named Sharky, and this is a song all about him. Love you, Sharky. I'm Ruby Fields. Have an amazing day. Thanks again for having me. 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This song is called Mikey Echo.

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1: Welcome to Bellingen's Voices of the 20th Century, history and memories of the Bellingen area from 1901 to 2001. Today we hear from Jack Eagledon about his brother's invention of the planet light and planet lighting's move from Melbourne to Bellingen.
2: Bill, being an inventor, began to be interested in spring balance mechanisms. And they became quite an expert in the use of springs. And when the Terry Anglepoise light came out, which was a self-balancing light with springs, he went around their patents with another design, and we began to make these self-balancing lights under our own patents. And the first of these was called the Orbit. And then that was a bit bulky, so he then designed the Planet Light. Now, Bill and I began to take 3 months of it.

0: Welcome to Bellingen's Voices of the 20th Century, History and Memories of the Bellingen Area from 1901 to 2001. Today we hear from Jack Eagledon about his brother's invention of the planet light and planet lighting's move from Melbourne to Bellingen.
1: Bill, being an inventor, began to be interested in spring balance mechanisms. And he became quite an expert in the use of springs. And when the Terry Anglepoise light came out, which was a self-balancing light with springs, he went around their patents with another design, and we began to make these self-balancing lights under our own patents. And the first of these was called the Orbit. And then that was a bit bulky, so he then designed the Planet Light. Now, Bill and I began to take 3 months about, somewhere about that time. Very interesting for the fellows in the factory, because every 3 months, the management mode would have suffer sharp changes, but it was very effective. Kept everybody on their toes. Bill died in 1970. When he died, my brother's son, Brett, at that time, he was one of the founders of the Red Onion Jazz Band, and the Onions were on a tour overseas, and he was in London when his father died. He flew back, he was back on, I think his father died on the Saturday, and he was back on the Monday. And he came back, and we had a bit of a cry and a talk, and I said, well, how do you feel about the business, Brent? He said, I've been thinking about it all the way back in the plane, and I want to make it my life. I made it interesting from there on. The first thing I did was get people doing a thorough operational costing of everything we made and get the prices right, because I could never get Bill to agree to price rises. So I got the prices right, I got the staff right, and we began to make money, and we got ourselves well set. We expanded and we built a extension on the back of the factory. We used up all the land we had, and it was a case of look for other premises. And I made a couple of abortive trips around the place and thought, Christ, everywhere you look, it's a bloody jungle. And so the great thought occurred to me, it's a monstrous job pulling a factory to pieces, and it's a monstrous job putting it all together again. In between those two operations, you put it on a truck and the truck goes somewhere. Doesn't matter how far the truck goes, well, where it goes. So I said to the boys, Brett and David, let's not stop looking around here, just let's start with the question, what would be the best place from every point of view, including lifestyle, for us to live? And work back from that. Let's find that place. And we wanted the rural site, which would be have the natural beauty, the clean water and clean air, and that had to be not too far within daily commuting distance of a smallish town. And the smallish town had to be in an hour drive away at most of a bigger town with all the necessary purchasing points for a business. And this combination of Coffs Harbour and Bellingen had looked good, but at that time Coffs Harbour was growing, and I thought, well, Bellingen's going to be a suburb of Coffs Harbour, and I moved out of a suburb, don't let me go into a new one. But then later on, when I drove down that slope over there and saw the four of the mountains, I saw those mountains between us and Coffs Harbour. And I thought, there'll be some protection, we'll have to take a chance on this. So when I went back, we went back to Melbourne. And then I came up again later and stayed here for a few days and had a good close look at it. So all the bits around, put all together in my mind, it was going to be all right, I thought. So I went back and said to the boys, I'm going up to Bellingen again in May, and unless somebody stops me, and you're going to have that chance in the next 10 minutes, I'm going to buy a farm in the Promised Land. And Bellingen will be our home, and Coffs Harbour will be our depot for all those kinds of things you need. I said, you've got 5 minutes. They both said, what are you waiting for? So off I came, and then I began on the government to raise, New South Wales government to raise decentralisation money, and we did all that stuff, designed the factory, got a management consultant in to handle the details of the move, and the rest is history. We came up here and we had a wonderful run.
2: 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This work has been assisted with funds received from the New South Wales Centenary of Federation Committee.

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0: Rap like nicotine, sound so addicting, click, click, zibble, flip, caddy daddy, hit the green, soak up dopamine, I mean dope scheme, take more head than the blade.

0: rapper and producer, actor and director Ren. And tonight's program is all about male Aries, as Aries is the first astrological sign of the zodiac, spanning the first 30 degrees of the celestial longitude, and originates from the Aries constellation. So Aries is one of the six positive signs of the zodiac. It's one of the three fire signs in the zodiac, also including Leo and Sagittarius. People who are considered to be born under the sun sign of Aries, their birthdays are between the 21st of March to the 19th of April. And Aries is a fire sign that represents pioneering work. They are the adventurers, the explorers, the builders, and the travellers. And sun in Aries is considered the best position for the sun, as it is the sign of the sun's exaltation. So that means that the fiery energy of Aries is compatible with the fire of the sun. Aries are confident, bold, brave, energetic, aggressive, competitive, passionate, and creative. And yes, so the planetary ruler, as I mentioned before, is Mars. So that's the planet that's most associated with energy, vitality, and assertion. And the sign number for Aries, it's the first sign. It relates to the first house of the zodiacal wheel. The element is fire, as I said before, and that relates to qualities of energy and vitality, spirituality and vision, and they are the explorers of these attributes. In terms of its modality, it's cardinal. So the modalities are the qualities that categorize the 12 zodiac signs, and it represents a different mode of energy, expression, and approach to life. So the cardinal signs are associated with leadership, initiation, and action. The cardinal term comes from the Latin word cardo, meaning hinge or axis, and in this context it signifies a point of initiation, which is why the energy of the cardinal signs is about starting new ventures and activities. The energy is yang or positive. The animal or symbol is the ram. The key phrase is I am. The tarot card that relates to Aries is the emperor. The tarot card that relates to its ruling planet Mars is the tower. The colour is red. The chakra is the base chakra, which is the colour of the root chakra and is associated with love, desire, and trusting one's feelings. The gem is diamond. And each day of the week is ruled by a different planet and for different reasons. So there are 7 days of the week, and Tuesday is historically and astrologically considered the day of Mars. It is derived from the Roman Dies Martis, day of Mars, and is associated with the planet's energy of action, ambition, and strength. Tuesday is often seen as a day for productivity, getting things done, and pursuing goals, which is very Martian. And the anatomy of Aries is, it's very much relates to the head, including the skull, brain, eyes, and face. It also relates to the adrenal glands, the arteries, and blood pressure, often reflecting the energetic and passionate nature of the fire sign. The physical weaknesses of Aries or vulnerabilities are associated with the head, so headaches, migraines, eye strain, facial skin eruptions, and ailments involving high blood pressure or inflammation. And individuals with strong Aries placement, so the sun in Aries, the moon in Aries, or Aries rising, are often described as having a strong presence, a chiseled or angular bone structure, and high energy. They may also have prominent brows or a tendency towards premature hair loss, and that's specifically in men. And yes, and in mythology, the Roman name for Aries was Mars, which is the ruling planet of the sign. And the musical note that relates to Aries is C. The opposite sign of Aries is Libra, which is the projected self, whereas Aries is the self. And now we're going to hear from our second Arian. This next one is Reggie Watts, and the song is called Sunshine. It's a good choice of a song to describe an Arian, because the sun is exalted in the sign of Aries. So that means that people who have the sun in the Aries are generally functioning at the highest, because the energy of Mars is very compatible with the Aries energy of the sun. So this one is Reggie Watts, who is an American comedian, actor, beatboxer and musician. His improvised musical sets are created using only his voice, a keyboard and a looping machine. And he refers to himself as a disinformationalist who aims to disorient his audience in a comedic fashion. His birthday is the 23rd of March, born in 1972 in Germany. So this is Sunshine by Reggie Watts, the Aryan, and Flight Facilities, which is an Australian electronic producer duo. And this is Sunshine.
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you've tuned into Fruits of the Earth, joined with Ruth Kennedy on my weekly show. And tonight's theme is the music of Mars, featuring male artists born under the sun sign of Aries. And that first one there was Welsh singer-songwriter

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IGA on Hyde Street in the heart of Bellingen, where the locals support locals, and IGA is a proud sponsor of 2BBB.

And thanks for tuning in to 2BBB tonight for the Fruits of the Earth, the music of Mars, featuring artists born under the sun sign of Aries. And that one there was Pharrell Williams, who is an American record producer, rapper, singer and songwriter, who was born on the 5th of April in 1973, and he was born in the US. So that's one of the, as I said, Aries is one of the six masculine positive signs, and as a result they tend to be generally pretty happy people. Now we're going to hear from another excellent artist born under the sun sign of Aries. This next one is Marvin Gaye, who was an American R&B and soul singer and songwriter. He was born on the 2nd of April in 1939 in the US, and this is a great song of his called Gotta Give It Up.

The Swiss is the iconic patisserie and bakery in Church Street, Bellingen. 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

And thanks for tuning in to the Music of Mars, featuring the creative works of male artists born under the sun sign of Aries. And that one there we heard was Al Green. Al Green is a great artist who is an American singer, songwriter, pastor and record producer, best known for recording a series of soul hit singles in the early 1970s, including that one. And his birthday is the 13th of April, born in 1946, and he was born in the US. And that song's all about relationship, and Aries being the sign of the self is all about independence, but its opposite and complementary sign is Libra, which is the sign of the other or the projected self. And therefore, it isn't uncommon for Aries to be in a relationship, especially with its complementary opposite, Libra. Aries is Mars and Libra is Venus. Now we're going to hear from another very sexy Arian. This is George Benson, who is an American guitarist, singer and songwriter. He began his professional career at the age of 19 as a jazz guitarist. He was a former child prodigy and came to prominence in the 1960s playing soul jazz with Jack McDuff and others. His birthday is the 22nd of March, born in 1943 in the US. This is Give Me the Night, George Benson.

And tonight's show is all about the music of Mars, featuring males born under the sun sign of Aries. And as you can hear in the tracks that I've chosen so far, all of the artists, you can feel the energy, vitality and assertion, which is the result of their ruling planet Mars. That one there was George Benson, American guitarist, singer and songwriter. And now we're going to hear from Teddy Pendergrass singing with Harold Melvin and the Blue Notes. Teddy was born on the 26th of March in 1950 in the US, and unfortunately he died in 2010. He was an R&B soul disco funk artist, and he was raised in an impoverished area of North Philadelphia where he frequently sang in church, and he hoped to become a pastor, and according to Robert Ewell Green, he was ordained a minister at the age of 10. During the same period, he began playing drums and also served as a junior deacon in his church. And you can very much hear Teddy Pendergrass's spiritual influences in this song that I have chosen by him, which is a great one. This one's called Wake Up Everybody.

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0: And thanks so much for taking the time to tune into Fruits of the Earth tonight on 2BBB Community Radio Bellingen. We've heard tonight from the last two artists was Teddy Pendergrass with Wake Up Everybody by Harold Melvin and the Blue Notes featuring Teddy Pendergrass from the US. And that one there was Gil Scott Heron, who was born on the 1st of April in 1949. He was born in America and unfortunately he died on 2011, and he was an American jazz poet, singer, musician and author known for his work as a spoken word performer in the 1970s and 1980s. His collaborative efforts with musician Brian Jackson fused jazz, blues and soul with lyrics relative to social and political issues of the time, delivering in both rapping and melismatic vocal styles. He referred to himself as a bluesologist, which is his own term for a scientist who is concerned with the origin of the blues. His poem, The Revolution Will Not Be Televised, which you heard just then, was delivered over a jazz soul beat and is considered a major influence on hip-hop music. So that was Gil Scott Heron. Now we're going to hear from this next one's featuring Herbie Hancock, who was an American jazz musician, band leader and composer. He started his career with trumpeter Donald Byrd's group and shortly thereafter joined the Miles Davis Quintet, where he helped to redefine the role of a jazz rhythm section and was once one of the primary architects of the post-bop sound. So this next song is his song, but it's redone. It's called US3-Cantaloupe Flip Fantasia, and that's featuring Herbie Hancock's music, Cantaloupe Island. I hope you like this one.
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And I hope you're enjoying the music of Mars featuring the male artist born under the sun sign of Aries. That one there was Hugh Masekela, and he's a South African artist. He was a South African trumpeter, flugelhornist, cornetist, singer and composer, who was described as the father of South African jazz. He was known for his jazz compositions and for writing well-known anti-apartheid songs such as Soweto Blues and Bring Him Back Home. His birthday was the 4th of April in 1939, so that's the 4th of the 4th. That's Hugh Masekela with Grazing in the Grass. Now we're going to go to some different music. This next one is by featuring an Aries by the name of Q-Tip. So he was born Kamal Ibn John Farid, better known by his stage name Q-Tip, and he's an American rapper and record producer. He was nicknamed The Abstract, noted for his innovative jazz-influenced style of hip-hop production and his philosophical, esoteric and introspective lyrical themes. Q-Tip's birthday is the 10th of April, born in 1970, and he's featured in this song with Hiatus Kaitlyn.

And that one there was Q-Tip singing with Hiatus Coyote, and the song was called Nakamura. So Q-Tip is an American rapper and record producer born on the 10th of April in 1970 from the US. Now we're going to hear from another Aryan musician. This one is called Ryan Lewis, who's an American record producer, DJ, videographer, photographer, graphic designer, music video director, rapper and songwriter. He's born on the 25th of March in 1988 in the US, and along with producing his own album –

Lewis produced the albums. There's a number of them, actually, so I won't go into that. But he's part of the duo known as Macklemore and Ryan Lewis. And so they've created this great song, which I really love the meaning of, which is called Same Love. And this is featuring Mary Lambert, who's an American singer, songwriter, and spoken word artist. But yeah, the Aryan is Ryan Lewis. This is called Same Love.

When I was in the third grade, I thought that I was gay, cause I could draw. My uncle was, and I kept my room straight. I told my mom, tears rushing down my face. She's like, Ben, you've loved girls since before pre-K. Tripping. Yeah, I guess she had a point, didn't she? Bunch of stereotypes all in my head. I remember doing the math, like, yeah, I'm good at Little League. A preconceived idea of what it all

press play, don't press pause. Progress marches on, with the veil over our eyes, we turn our back on the cause. Till the day that my uncles can be united by law. When kids aren't walking around the hallway, plagued by pain in their heart. A world so hateful, some would rather die than be who they are. And a certificate on paper isn't gonna solve it all, but it's a damn good place to start. No law is gonna change us, we have to change us. Whatever God you believe in, we come from the same one. Strip away the fear underneath

And thanks so much for listening to Fruits of the Earth tonight, the music of Mars featuring male artists born under the sun sign of Aries. And that one there was Ryan Lewis, American musician and record producer. The song was called Same Love, and I love the way they finish that song with the opening phrase of Corinthians, which is a famous passage from the Christian Bible, which describes the characteristics of love. So it defines love as an action-oriented, selfless and enduring force rather than just a feeling. And key characteristics mentioned in this passage of Corinthians include patience and kindness, acting with mercy and gentleness, a lack of envy or pride. So love does not envy, boast or behave proudly. Selflessness, which means that it's not rude, self-seeking or easily angered. And endurance, which means that it always protects, trusts, hopes and perseveres, never failing. So this passage acts as a guide to sacrificial agape love, focusing on how to treat others through actions rather than merely emotions. And that's very much a big message of my program, which is that all lives matter, regardless of their age, race, gender, sexual orientation, ability or whatever. So yeah, that's my song to reflect on that theme of agape love, how to treat others through actions rather than merely emotions, and rather than just following any belief system that says that these things are evil. Now I'm going to go to the next one. This one is Australian-American singer, songwriter and music producer. His name is John Charles Wiltshire Butler, known professionally as John Butler. He's the frontman for the John Butler Trio, which is a roots and jam band formed in Fremantle in Western Australia. And he's born on the 1st of April in 1975. He was born in the US, and this one's called Better Than.

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And that one there was another Aries male artist, and his name is Perry Farrell, and his birthday is the 29th of March, born in 1959 in the US. He's an American singer, songwriter and musician, and he began his career in the early 1980s before he became the front man of the band Jane's Addiction, which quickly became a key act in the 80s Los Angeles music scene, blending punk, metal and psychedelic rock to create a unique sound. And since then, he became part of that band, which is called Porno for Pyros, and he was the front man of that group. And he's been referred to as the godfather of alternative music. So that is Perry Farrell, born on the 29th of March in 1959 in the US. Now we're going to hear from Radiohead. And Radiohead's one of the guitarist, songwriter and member of Radiohead, Edward John O'Brien, is born on the 15th of April in 1968. And he attended the Abington School in Oxfordshire, England, where he formed Radiohead with schoolmates. And his role was to service the songs and to support the songwriter, Tom York, who you can hear in this next song. And if there's any swearing mentioned in the following or previous song, please bear with me. It's really just about choosing the best song of the artist. So this one is Creep by Radiohead.

And that one there was the 15th Aryan I've played on this evening's program. That was Edward John O'Brien, English guitarist, songwriter and member of Radiohead. The song was called Creep. Now we're going to hear from Damon Albarn, OBE, who is an English musician and the frontman and main lyricist of the rock band Blur, and also the co-creator and primary musical contributor of the virtual band Gorillaz. He's born on the 23rd of March in 1968, and this one is called Clint Eastwood, and this is from his band called Gorillaz.

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And that one there was Elton John with Dua Lipa. And Elton John is an Aries. His birthday is the 25th of March, born in 1947 in the UK. So Sir Elton Hercules John, CHCBE, is a British singer, pianist and composer. Acclaimed by critics and musicians, particularly for his work during the 1970s and also for his lasting impact on the music industry, his music and showmanship have had a significant impact on popular music. And I love that one there, is because that's a very upbeat song by Elton John. Now we're going to hear from another upbeat piece. This one is the Pentatonix, and this is one of the lead singers is an Aries, and this is them doing a cover of Daft Punk. Bye.

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And that one there was Eric Clapton. And the song was called Signy or something. I think it's an acoustic version of that song. And Eric Clapton is born on 30th of March in 1945 in England. He's an English rock and blues guitarist, singer and songwriter, and is regarded as one of the most successful and influential guitarists in rock music. So that was his song, Signy, acoustic by Eric Clapton. Prior to that, we heard Avril Benjamin Kaplan from the Pentatonix. He's born on the 17th of April in 1989, and he is an American singer-songwriter known for being the former vocal bass singer of the a cappella group The Pentatonix from 2011 until 2017. And now we're going to finish with two songs. The first one is featuring Australian Aryan, who is a remarkable individual in my opinion, and I'm speaking of Peter Garrett, who's born on the 16th of April in 1953. He's an Australian musician, environmentalist, activist and former politician, and he's certainly known for his signature bald head, which is very much an Aries thing. It's all about the head. And he sings with the great band Midnight Oil, and this is one of my favourite songs of Midnight Oil. This is the Dead Heart.

0: enjoyed the music of Mars featuring male artists born under the sun sign of Aries this evening. That's my last one for the night. That's Peter Garrett. And Peter Garrett is an Australian musician, environmentalist, activist and former politician. And he's a great one to finish the show with. As Aries, as a leader, a pioneer, in its highest expression, it uses its incredible energy, passion and talent for being an activist, leading causes such as Peter Garrett did with environmentalism, speaking about issues concerning First Nations people, inequality and the like. So tonight in the program, we've heard the following musicians. I started the show with Wren from Wales. Then we heard from Reggie Watts, who was born in Germany. Then Pharrell Williams from America, Marvin Gaye, George Benson, Al Green, Teddy Pendergrass, Gil Scott-Heron and Herbie Hancock from the USA. Then we heard from Hugh Masekela from South Africa, Q-Tip and Ryan Lewis from the USA, John Butler, who's originally from the USA but also considered an Australian, Penny Farrell from Porno for Pyros from the USA, Edward John O'Brien from Radiohead, Damon Albarn from Gorillaz and Blur, Elton John from the UK, Avril Benjamin Kaplan from the Pentatonix, Eric Clapton from England and Peter Garrett from Australia. And I always like to look out for patterns. So on tonight's show, there were a couple of artists that whose birthdays were featured more than once. And the first one I noticed was Wren was born on the 29th of March, and so was Penny Farrell from Porno for Pyros. Also Ryan Lewis and Elton John were both born on the 25th of March. And lastly, Reggie Watts and Damon Albarn from Gorillaz and Blur were also both born on the 23rd of March. Next week I'll be playing the music of Venus featuring female artists born under the sun sign of Taurus, and I hope you can join me for that. In the meantime, I'd like to say thank you so much for tuning in. I'm wishing you a wonderful week and, have a great week. Stay tuned for the next program. Take care.
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0: Welcome to Bellingen's Voices of the 20th Century, History and Memories of the Bellingen Area from 1901 to 2001. Today we hear Celia McKenzie being interviewed by Doran Hart in 1988 about making your own fun.
1: Just going right back to when you were talking about being young and living what seems to be a very short distance out of Bellingen today, Briarfield, you were saying it used to take you half a day to come into town.
2: Well, coming and going all together would nearly all take, you know, half the day with a horse and sulky. Later on when we got the car, of course it was only over half an hour, sort of run each way, made it very much easier.
1: Did it mean earlier on when you just had horses that the whole pace of life was much quieter, more relaxed?
2: Well, we had a very quiet life, excepting for our local dance, and we used to go fortnightly to the Newry Hall dances and any big special function around Yurunga or no Fern Mount or anywhere like that. That's all we really looked forward to. We made all our own fun, and being a household where there was plenty of music, we always had visitors, and moonlight nights we'd get out and play drop the handkerchief and twos and threes and games that the kids of the day wouldn't even have heard of.
1: So there was a lot of entertainment within families. You didn't have to go out for it.
2: No, we used the music and we'd dance round verandas, right round. We'd dance round the verandas and always had visitors, you know, frequently. And so we were never lonely. We made our own fun.
1: What's the best thing you think that's happened for women, like over your lifespan?
2: Oh, well, conveniences and electric conveniences and more social life for ladies.
1: There wasn't much that you could go to.
2: No, not living out in the country on a dairy farm. You only had your daily routines and the town, if it was a doctor or a dentist, where there was a large family and only a sulky to go in. As I say, we had our dances and our fun around the home, and other than that, we sort of didn't know anything about the world.
1: Was that a good thing?
2: Well, I hadn't travelled until later in life, and then I had two lovely trips around the world. My husband and I travelled a lot, almost every state in Australia. So we had really good times in later life, which the poor elderly ladies never ever heard of.
1: Your mother wouldn't have been amazed if she'd known that you would be able to do all those things.
2: I would think so, because she was born in Bellingen and lived in this district all her life, and I think to Sydney, or maybe out the Glen Innes, or Queensland would be the furthest you would have ever travelled in her life.
0: You have been listening to Bellingen's Voices of the 20th Century, a local history project brought to you by 2BBB FM. This work has been assisted with funds received from the New South Wales Centenary of Federation Committee.

Babagung orang nyanywa jar yula darala. Father gave us the land in the dreaming. Maral kundi julugurai yarang jagi. Every part of the earth is sacred. Nia yari julu maral gundi. 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We are a part of the earth and the earth is a part of us. Yui! 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Hello, I've come back to see you. I am a friend, but don't be angry. Yamage nganyundi barmaran gungumbu bin. Galawana ngalgira. Here is my family, here are my friends, but don't harm us. Yam nginundi wajar, yam nganyundi wajar, ngibur gungumbu wala. My land, this is your land, so let's be friends. Yinige, this radio station, Triple B, is on Gumbangir homeland.

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0: Welcome to Bellingen's Voices of the 20th Century, history and memories of the Bellingen area from 1901 to 2001. Today we hear more from Doran Hart about the multiple occupancy movement and the struggle with councils and state government.
1: It was a huge amount of work because the Shahs wanted to leave it to the state government. The state governments didn't want to pressure the Shahs. So we were working on these two levels all the time. And we had to get our own act together on individual communities to present, okay, what would we want to do on this piece of land? You had to convince a council that you were responsible, that you'd got all your environmental things in place and where you were going to put your houses. So there was that side of it too. There was the internal goings on and how to put that into the form that a council could understand. So lots of internal stuff about this. I ended up always sort of being in the sort of executive lot, I suppose. In Bundagen, I was a secretary, trying to convince there is the facility there to create something for ourselves. We've just got to hang in there and use it. And then there was the other sort of quite anarchical, we'll stay here illegal forever. Because during those years, starting probably around early 70s, 72, 73, people had started coming into the Bellingen Shire area, also far up north after the Aquarius Festival and buying up the dairy farms and so on. There were probably in Bellingen Shire about 12 different groups who'd bought land and were, you know, okay, so what, council won't come to the party, well, we'll just build anyway. You know, and there was always that tension between, well, we'll just get on and do it anyway, but hang on, if we just do it anyway and we're illegal, council has the right to come and bulldoze us down. So where does that leave a community in security? You know, and there was always that debate. Within that Bundagen group, it was a very large group. It had attracted in architects, planners of alternative mind, but with very strong professional qualifications who could do all the paperwork, go and see council, impress them with how responsible we would be. Also, what we would do in terms of our lobbying, we would appoint a small group of quite respectable-looking hippies. We would be the negotiators. We would work out the plan on the land with everybody, and then we would take it in. So when it came to, we also took council out and showed them around appropriate places.
2: So it must have been quite an elation once you did actually get the multiple occupancy through.
1: It was.
2: And did that then help other communities to get their multiple occupancy through in this area?
1: It did, and not just this area, wider. I mean, what we were doing at the time was always networking with the groups from Nimbin, Lismore and so on to let them know what was going, how we were going, what arguments we'd managed. And we had this extraordinary situation in Bundagen where the council said, yes, you can have multiple occupancy. You will be the multiple occupancy in this shire. But your conditions are, and they went through them all, and one was that we should have a bitumen surfaced road right the way from the Pacific Highway into the community. It would have cost about $500,000. And this was the way that they were going to stop us having a multiple occupancy. And we challenged it at Land Environment Court. We did our own representation. We raced around. We went to Grafton. We did all this research. We demonstrated that there's well-known research that shows that one truck is the equivalent of 40,000 cars on a road in terms of the destruction it does and so on, and how it was quite appropriate to have a dirt road and cars and so on. And the Land and Environment Court said, yes. And we actually settled out of court with Coffs Harbour Council. And so that was taken on by other communities in other places as a precedent. So it was very exciting.
2: So there was an action group developed in Bellingen.
1: Yeah, it was called the Bellingen Multiple Occupancy Action Group. It came out of a meeting in 1983. There were all these communities existing, had been set up probably somewhere in their seventh year, somewhere a bit older, but at least 3-4 years old, with an expectation that there would be multiple occupancy in this shire. And a meeting was called. Then President Gordon Braithwaite addressed it, and the planner was there and so on, and the big demand. And in Bellingen, the CWA, it was absolutely packed. There were about 100 people there or more. You know, where is it? Why can't we have it? What's going on? You know, because on the whole, people did not wish to remain illegal. Coming out of the meeting afterwards, a couple of people I knew said, "Oh, you know, stay. You know, let's need to." One of the motions of the meeting was that there should be an action group. You know, and I got in, sort of invited to stay behind afterwards. From then on, I was part of, I suppose, the core group of this little action group that included Councillor Kevin Childs, who was our one alternate, or we'd say now green, councillor, who was struggling. He was the only one, really. We wrote letters, had meetings, organised meetings of all the representatives from all the different small MOs, communes. People wanted to be MOs. We networked and did newsletters and, you know, media releases, trying to keep that whole pressure on local council to do something. And also this linking with what was going on in Lismore, Nimbin and around there. So keeping tabs on that and being supported by what they were doing. We were also working at the state level too, lobbying there, because we realised that while we would hope Bellington Council would do it, we might have to get in the state sort of big guns to finally. And so there was a sort of parallel action going on. In fact, the state government said it would bring in a policy on multiple occupancy. And we were part of the group that actually got to see the draft and comment on the draft of that, and putting that local perspective in terms of what would be appropriate, not appropriate. We were involved in getting some money from the Department of Housing, because they saw multiple occupancy as a very good way of low-cost housing for people to live. They put up some money for a study whereby Bellington Shire would have a code of how multiple occupancy could be done on the ground. And Bellington was seen by other areas as a very go-ahead. We were getting somewhere. You know, we had our headed notepaper. We had our responses from the minister. We'd used every opportunity possible to try and promote our cause.
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So believe and be brave.

0: Welcome to Bellingen's Voices of the 20th Century, history and memories of the Bellingen area from 1901 to 2001. Today, Clover Wade recalls when she first arrived in Bellingen and the delights of living in a pigsty in Thora.
1: I think it was 1976. I know I was pretty disillusioned. I lost my job with the Health Department when the Whitlam government went out, and I remember thinking, oh dear, what do I do now? And I'd been looking around. The alternative lifestyle had appealed to me. I'd read about it. I'd been to meetings. I looked everywhere, and then somebody said, I won't give you their names. Why don't you come with us to Bellingen? They had a stolen car and they drove me to Bellingen. I didn't understand why we were going all the back roads. I was very naive in those days. Anyway, they took me to Calang, where I went to stay with the Oakleys, who'd been here a year or so before me, and I was totally enamoured of the place. Fell in love, in fact. So I was looking to retire from the city.
2: So what was Bellingen like when you first came to live here?
1: Well, somebody said you could play cards in the main street on a Friday, but that's a bit of a sort of cowboy exaggeration. There were lots of empty shops and there were lots of empty houses. Nobody thought of buying houses in town and silly things, but there were empty properties out on the valleys too. It was a dying dairy town, and nearly everybody in the town was on the dole. The dairymen had gone backwards. Their subsidies or whatever it was meant that they worked like slaves morning and night and got no more than the dole. So they'd all packed up and left the valleys in droves. And now I couldn't believe why when I saw how beautiful they were, but I realise now why, because I did the same thing myself. Anyway, I was allowed to go and look in Thora and Darkwood, which is a pretty magic place, and I found it straight away. I bought it and moved up with my children. No, I didn't move up with my children, but they came anyway. Moved up with a whole crowd of people, and we all slept in the pigsty. We made a huge big bed and a big open fire and cobbled the floor, and I camped in the pigsty and had a wonderful time. And I kept meeting people. They kept, what's this woman? What's this older woman doing up in the valley? Who is she? You know, they're all suspicious. They came to visit, bringing me various gifts. We had a wonderful time. It was magic. And then one day, old Henry, French Henry, trotted up there and he said, you cannot stay in the pigsty. The winter is coming. You will be cold. And I was pretty sick by then. The idea was to get into your sleeping bag at 6 o'clock so you didn't lose any heat. And you walked around in your sleeping bag. Anyway, Henry built me a nice house, and that was it. Yeah, I built my own house. I planted all the orchards. I grew my own vegetables. But, I mean, self-sufficiency is a dream. And people are still dropping out all starry-eyed and sort of, oh, yes, spiritual and dreamy and so on. And it's nonsense. You have to tap into the mainstream, yes. But for 15 years, I had a really good time. And I did move out and went down to live at Bundagen, which is a community at the beach. I was one of the founding members of that. And I spent 2 years there, which was nice and peaceful because my health wasn't too good. And then I'd had enough of being a hippie entirely. I was standing under a bush shower which blew away, blew over just as I'd boiled the water. I was age 60 standing naked in a howling wind. I thought, this is not the life for me. I'm off. Within 2 weeks, I'd sold my gumboots and everything. Tools gone. I went back to Sydney for a year where I became a human being again. I worked in the welfare field and was quite very happy in Sydney, but I thought, no, after a year, what am I doing here?
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Hello there and welcome to this week's episode of Global Village. My name's Habib, and for the next hour, I'll be taking you on a musical journey that celebrates life through the culture and diversity of world music. Thanks for joining us for the program today. We've got a wonderful show for you. Some of the countries we'll be visiting include Afghanistan, Senegal, Bulgaria, and Spain. So wherever you may happen to be listening in this big wide world, sit back, get comfortable, because our magical carpet is about to take off. To start the show today, let's go to Brazil.

music from Bulgaria by Ivo Papasov and Yuri Yunakov, and the song Lenorie Shaye from the album The Rough Guide to the Music of Balkan Gypsies. And before that, music from Kenya in Africa by Kake Kilonzo and the song Mama Sophie, and that's taken from the album The Rough Guide to the Music of Kenya. And to open the show today, music from Brazil by Flora Purim and the song O Sonho from the album Speak No Evil. 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Let's continue our musical journey now and go to Algeria.

music from Senegal by Baba Mal and the song Jama Jengi from the compilation album The Karma Collection. And before that, we heard music from Spain by David Bisbal and the title track from his album Bulería. And to open that set, music from Algeria in the northern shelf of Africa, we heard Chaba Zahouria and the song Gulov Lima. And that's taken from the soundtrack to the film The Sheltering Sky. A wonderful film, one of my favourites. If you can get your hands on the DVD, then it is thoroughly recommended. You're listening to Global Village across Australia on the Community Radio Network. Let's continue our musical journey now and go to the Caribbean island of Cuba.

music from Afghanistan by Nagma, and the song Mina Daklo Sanga Kavgi, taken from the album The Rough Guide to Afghanistan. And before that, we heard a lovely Afro-Cuban jazz piece from Irakere, featuring Chucho Valdez on piano. And the song was Estela Va a Estallar, taken from their album La Colección Cubana Irakere. You're listening to Global Village across Australia on the Community Radio Network. And that brings us to the end of the program today. I hope you've enjoyed listening to Global Village, and I look forward to your company again at the same time next week. I'm going to leave you now with some music from France. This is Los Niños de Sara, taken from their album Gypsy Olé.

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4: This week on the program, we have Low Cut Connie. Low Cut Connie is a straight-up rock and roll band, maybe the best in the business at what they do.
2: Last time we had them on the show, maybe 3 years ago, they were celebrating the release of 2015's High Honey. They have since released two studio efforts, Dirty Pictures Part 1 and Dirty Pictures Part 2. So sounds like we have a lot of catching up to do.
4: I remember noting last time how refreshing to me personally Low Cut Connie is, how they push all my buttons at once. It's pure, raw rock and roll.
2: You just like all the loud guitars.
4: I like all the piano, too.
2: Well, they captured that spirit, the fire, the original intent of the founding fathers, Sam Phillips, Dewey Phillips, Ike Turner, Jerry Lee, and so on. There's a lot of Memphis in their DNA.
4: There really is a lot of Memphis in their DNA.
2: That's right. Frontman Adam Wiener spent part of his musically formative years here in Memphis, where, when he wasn't studying musicology at the University of Memphis, he worked as an intern for the public radio program you're listening to right now.
4: We caught up with Adam and the guys in Low Cut Connie at their recent performance at the Lovett Shell, which is about the best Memphis homecoming show you could ever ask for.
2: Pretty perfect, and quite a leap from the dive bar confines of the Buccaneer Lounge, which is the last place we caught them.
4: Here's Low Cut Connie live on Beale Street Caravan.
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0: Up next, Grammy-nominated bluesman Guy Davis takes us through the life histories of the pioneers and innovators enshrined in the Blues Hall of Fame. This segment is brought to you by the Blues Foundation and is also available as a standalone podcast through iTunes.
2: It started out with the sound of crazy talk coming towards my house when I was a boy, all loud. In our town, Macon, Georgia, we had preachers up and down the streets and women singing spirituals, but this sounded different, almost like a ghost, but wilder, almost angry. It had no words, but I think I understood it. I stepped off the sidewalk toward my house when I heard it, and then I saw them. Dr. Nabilio wore a red turban and a gold cape. Next to him walked a strange little dude with big eyes. He was the one who made the ghost sound. That would be Richard. He carried Dr. Nabilio's Freaks of Nature, a bunch of stuff that grew out of the earth but looked like people. He had a sweet potato shaped like a face and a tree branch like a skeleton hand. The noise and freaks brought a crowd. Once people arrived, Richard and Nabilio shook them on down. Richard performed healings, and Nabilio read fortunes, all for entertainment purposes, of course. People wrote questions about the future to Nabilio, and he'd burn the slips of paper without reading them before he gave a person's fate. You might be wondering, now how would a kid think he should be a faith healer? Well, one time, Richard went to the bathroom in a box and gave it to a crippled old lady wrapped up like a present. When she opened it, she threw down her crutch and chased after him. When that crippled woman started running, Richard decided he had the power to cure. That woman didn't need her crutches anymore after he got through with his trick. And that hooked him up with Dr. Nabilio. Nabilio blessed a ginseng root that looked like a wizard and gave it to Richard. I don't think it was real magic. Everybody knew Richard was going to blow up big as dynamite. I think Nabilio was just putting a down payment on taking credit for it. Now that you're rich and famous, you remember that root I gave you, like that. But it wasn't about to be easy. First time I went to Richard's house, the place was loaded with kids. I asked his mama how many she had. She said 11. She cocked her head at Richard and said he's the most trouble of any of them. They lived halfway between the neighborhood beer joint called the Tip Inn and the Church of God. Sometimes the songs poured out of both places and mixed at Richard's house. Richard's father, Bud, did a little preaching, sold a little moonshine, halfway between. He had to work both ends of the street to feed all those mouths. When me and Richard got older, we went downtown where all the theaters, cafes, and barbershops were, on a street we called Broadway. That was home of some colorful folk. Dr. Nabilio would be around there, but not even he was the wildest sight to behold. That'd be this powerful railroad man who wore high-heeled shoes, a funky gown, and big hat with a feather on it. I don't know what they called him on the railroad, but on Broadway, she became Madam Oop. She had a friend with her called Sis Henry, who twirled a pink parasol. They wore lacy gloves. They swished around Broadway with their chirpy voices. As soon as they got to fighting, them voices went all deep again. That was okay in those days. Nobody bothered them. In fact, Richard became quite interested. He swished along with them. At home, he put on his sister's pink petal pushers and dabbed his mama's rose water on his face. Most trouble of any of them. This upset Bud quite a bit. Bud was pure man. No halfway between there. Nothing he could do about it, though. Richard started cruising at night. I did too sometimes. We sat in the coffee shop at the Greyhound station and watched the buses. He said, I love to see them big things going in and out. I didn't care for that, but he cackled like a cuckoo. He sat there watching the people get off the bus. When I saw his eyes open wide, he said, whoa, boy. I looked. Whoa, boy. Wore face powder, curled eyelashes, and two-tone shoes. He came in. We met him. Called himself Escarita. Richard laughed like a cuckoo and called him Excretia. They walked off together to Richard's. Turned out Escarita played some serious piano, and he taught Richard. Richard learned fast. Makeup, drag, piano, it all hit him. It all hit Bud even harder. That, my friends, is when Richard had to go. I went along. We caught on with a raggedy big band. That's where he first got the name Little Richard. The band had his name printed up on posters and hung them all over the station wagon we rode in. When we got back to Macon in that thing, Richard was joyful. The big station wagon drove through the neighborhood with all those signs on it. He thought he had made it until he saw his father's face. Bud really would not have approved of his son's next job. Little Richard became Princess LaVon. He wore an evening gown and heels higher than Madame Oops. Totally unable to walk in those shoes, the band had to pick him up and carry him to the microphone before curtain, and then he just stood there trying to sing his heart out without falling down. He did something right because that earned him his first chance to record. He sang real pretty, sounded more like Ruth Brown than Roy Brown, though. Once the record came out, he went directly back on the road with a new act. He played piano with a bunch of other people, almost like stuntmen, tap dancing with furniture in their mouths. At the end of the set, I'd introduce the performers to the crowd and save him for last. And Little Richard, king of the blues. And he'd holler, and the queen, too. Like I said, no big deal back then. Every nightclub had its shake dancer and female impersonator. We hung around New Orleans at the Dewdrop. I remember they had an impersonator named Patsy Vidalia. Patsy had hairy legs. Richard talked bad on Patsy. Looked like he got hit with a ball and didn't get well. On Valentine's Day, we got a job to play at the Cotton Club in Macon. We decided to surprise his mama, but we got surprised. Bud was working up at the Tip Inn, and we waited up to see him. Got to be near midnight when we heard gunshots up the street. Me and Richard ran toward the Tip Inn. Richard got there first. He pushed open the door. The place cleared out from the trouble. It was just us and silence. We saw his daddy laying there, bleeding from the chest. Bud had already gone when Richard got to him. We stood there in shock. I didn't know what to say. Richard just sort of looked around like he hoped to wake up out of this nightmare. I could see tears filling his eyes. In that deathly silence, the jukebox clicked on. It startled us awake. Then the speaker hummed. We heard the needle drop on the record, the static, and then the song. Richard's new one. The tears just spilled down his face. He and his dad had a lot of trouble, but hearing that record go on was like Bud telling Richard how proud he felt. Every hour in the day. So Richard put on his mama's makeup and went out to be daddy for that family. I always believed that his father's death drove little Richard to rock and roll. He still got stuck in novelty acts. He sang the way he dressed, mostly pretty. But he had some wild stuff, too. He just didn't take the stuff seriously. Whenever he got the chance to record, he got nervous. He couldn't be his true self. Every hour was nice, but that wasn't no kid who did his business in a box and picked up dates at the bus station. That's where it stuck when we went to New Orleans to record. It was probably his last chance to blow up as big as dynamite. It almost got away. The producer, this dude Bumps, got so frustrated he called for a break and everyone went down to the Dewdrop. Now here Richard felt right. This was Patsy Vidalia's house. You didn't have to worry about what America thought of you at the Dewdrop. And so Richard jumps on the piano and tears into his big drag song. A womp bomba loo bop, a good goddamn tutti frutti, good booty. Pump starts yelling, "That's what I want from you, Richard, that's a hit." You know what happened? Big as dynamite, just like Dr. Nabilio said. Now out on the road, little Richard didn't get paid by check. He got paid by a briefcase. One night, we were blazing down the highway in a canary yellow Fleetwood Cadillac. On the radio, we heard Tutti Frutti starting up, only it wasn't Richard's voice. He said, "That ain't all, Rudy." But we listened and finally figured out what happened. Richard starts laughing. He started going like a cuckoo, like he did his business in a box and gave it to somebody. Finally, he settled down and said, "I wonder if Pat Boone knows what he's singing about."

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1: 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The soundtrack of America was made in Tennessee. We're back, and for those of you just tuning in, we've got Philly-based rock and rollers Low Cut Connie on the program with us.
0: Low Cut Connie has had quite the winning streak lately. The band is ubiquitous in music writers' best of list, and their live shows have become the stuff of legend.
1: NPR labeled them the essence of rock and roll last year.
0: And they've been called the best live band in America over and over again.
1: And in our opinion, they've backed that superlative up over and over again.
0: But I have to mention one more thing, and I know everybody brings this up, but it's so amazing that it bears repeating. Right before he left office, President Obama released his Spotify playlist that he was listening to, and right there, in between Aretha, Al Green, Stevie Wonder, there was Low Cut Connie.
1: And Adam Wiener was invited to the White House to meet the first family. That's crazy.
0: But I guess within the context of everything going on with his band, maybe not too crazy. I read recently Elton John reached out and gave his stamp of approval on Low Cut Connie, too.
1: That's incredible. Well, let's get back to the Levitt Shell in Midtown Memphis and hear more from the band.
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0: Love you.
1: Here we are sitting in an authentic Memphis dressing room where Elvis has done God knows what in this room. And it's about 95 degrees outside. People are very agitated, but they're good agitated. They're ready for rock and roll agitated. They're ready to get their hair messed up agitated. And we're trying to get you, the radio listeners, agitated. Do you know what I'm saying? So we're here at the Levitt Shell in Memphis, the city where I studied with some of the greats, fell in love with Sun Records, fell in love with Sam Phillips, fell in love with Stax, Willie Mitchell. Got to learn from a piano player here who has passed. His name was Mose Vinson, V-I-N-S-O-N. He used to play piano at the Center for Southern Folklore here. And in the 50s, early 50s, he played at Sun Records on a bunch of early blues stuff for Sam Phillips. And I saw his kind of Mississippi Delta boogie whorehouse piano that got in my bones. And that I learned a lot from that. And it's pretty cool to be back here all these years later, headlining a show at the Shell and playing some of that music tonight.
2: Yeah, when you were last here, you played the Buccaneer.
1: There was about 8 people there, but those 8 people will remember it. And that was a really cool, authentically raunchy little bar. And tonight we're playing for a very mixed crowd, but Memphis people are crazy. You know, Memphis people love rock and roll, so we're not gonna hold back at all. Yeah, but we're gonna do a special Memphis thing tonight. We're gonna play a song by Alex Chilton from Big Star. And Alex and Big Star, their music was a real big influence on me. I heard their music when I was around 18, 19 years old, Big Star Third. That music got in my blood. And then we got to go come down here to Ardent and record here and become friends with Jody from Big Star. And so we thought, since we're here in town, we would do a little tribute to Alex Chilton, who I think is a highly underrated, brilliant songwriter. Just to put it in context for your listeners, I was the intern at Beale Street Caravan in 2001 when I was about 6 years old, essentially. And I worked for the late, great Sid Selvage, who was just wonderful to me, very kind and very encouraging to me with my music and in my love for collecting records. And it's just very cool to be back here tonight.
2: So how long have you been out on the road?
1: Well, people say to me, how was the tour? And I don't know what they mean anymore, because it's kind of like all one tour. You know, like Bob Dylan's never-ending tour. That's sort of what we got going on. We're doing over 120 shows this year, so we're just pretty much traveling constantly, and that's what you got to do. Yeah, to keep growing the band and spreading the word and getting more and more people into the tent. And so this is probably our 80-something show of 2018, and next year's going to be just as busy. We're going to be in Europe at least once next year, Australia. Any of your listeners overseas, we're trying to get to you. Just stick with us.
2: On Dirty Pictures, each volume has a cover. We've talked about Alex and Hey Little Child. Tell them about the other cover.
1: Well, we did a Prince song called Controversy that's probably familiar to some of your listeners. And that was a feat in and of itself to be able to put that out. You know, if you cover Prince, you better bring your A game. And he, you know, he's probably my greatest influence in terms of live performers. I mean, James Brown, Prince, Bruce Springsteen, Mick Jagger, Tina Turner is one of my favorites. These are the people that I look up to. They say study the greats, those are the greats. And so the band was feeling pretty good, and I thought we'd take a swing at Controversy. It seemed like the right timing, and it came out pretty good.
2: Few of the high profile sort of things that have gotten you some extra special attention lately. One, of course, was President Barack Obama. Tell that story about him choosing you for one of his summer playlists.
1: Well, he put our song on his 2015 20 Favorite Summer Songs playlist on Spotify. And of course, it was like Aretha Franklin and the Rolling Stones and Sly and the Family Stone and Low Cut Connie. And everybody was confused, and I was confused, but it was really a wonderful thing for us. And then just over the last couple years since then, other kind of high-profile people have gotten into the band, like Bruce Springsteen, who I met this summer, and our biggest fan is Elton John. I was just with him last week, and he's played us about 5 times on his radio show and has just been so encouraging to the band. And it's very cool when your heroes scoop you, tell you you're doing something right, and to keep going, you know. And I got to go to the show and meet with him, and then he dedicated "Don't Let the Sun Go Down on Me" to us. You could see it on YouTube, and that was pretty mind-blowing.
2: Howard Stern, another high-profile fan of yours.
1: You know, Howard Stern, his people reached out. They fell in love with the band and asked us to be part of this David Bowie tribute that he put together with Miley Cyrus and all these people and Smashing Pumpkins. And so we did a cover of Diamond Dogs, and that was pretty neat.
2: Can you sort of describe the latest studio work ethic you've been digging on?
1: Well, I guess it's a lot like Sun Studios, a lot like Sam Phillips. Just get people in a room and try and make some magic happen quickly, and don't talk about it too much. You know, I'm trying to shorten the distance between my brain and the tape. So not a lot of discussion, not a ton of planning amongst the group. Just try and fly by the seat of my pants and get it. Get the idea as pure and as quickly as possible. And that's how I like to do things these days. It can be pretty wild, but when the magic does happen, the lightning strikes, you capture lightning in a bottle. You can really strike out, but when you nail it, it feels really good.
2: If you want to check out tour dates or get any info on Low Cut Connie, tell them where they should go.
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0: Talking to a Stranger by Hunters and Collectors. Absolute masterpiece, isn't it? Crikey, I've been listening to that song since it came out and it blew me away then. It still blows me away today. I needed that. I've been to Coffs Harbour today. Welcome to the program. You are on Vinyl Countdown with Pete Bufo here on 2BBFM. We are broadcasting from Gumbangiland. That's our local nation. It's Gumbangiland, always was, always will be. And pay my respects to the elders, past, present and the future. Time is 12 minutes past five. Sorry, look, I still haven't recovered my social media accounts. So I'm not sort of posting anything to warn people about the program. But I did put something up on the Nikki's Instagram page today. Still trying to work it out. Anyway, we have lots of great music for you. Instead of doing a mystery album because no one has a chance to guess it, I'm just going to play a whole record of something at random that I brought with me in my bag. Even I don't know. That is how much of a mystery it is. I'm going to play you a song now by the Square Tugs from Bris Vegas. And this is a great song. This whole album's awesome. It only came out last year. It's called Monster Hits. This is called Failing Fast.
1: Yeah, I will cut myself up into tiny pieces. Share with you all not the very best.

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fell in so deep.

the Exploding White Mice with Dangerous from their EP A Nest of Vipers. Absolute Aussie classic, that whole EP. Victory by No Means No before that. I think I listen to that song when I'm having hard times, and I have been having hard times, but like my well-being, my general health, my home life, very happy. Of course, you're feeling it too, I know. For that was Rain by the Beatles, because I wanted to listen to it. What a great song. And Failing Fast by Square Tugs. Also, pretty awesome song. I've just got awesome songs all night until Googs gets here with the Googs Files at 7:30. I want to thank Brian for stepping in for Jeff Speed today with What's Next. He plays some great stuff. I really like the JJ Gale. He played in particular After Midnight. It's a really good song. And he has a program on Sunday nights, 7 till 9, here on 2 Triple B. He plays a lot of blues. And it's well worth listening to, I can assure you. All right, let's move on. I'm going to play something a little odd. And this is Roy Loney and the Phantom Movers. It's from an album called All New, The Scientific Bombs Away. It's a weird album. It's really bizarre, you know, like, because he came from the Flamin' Groovies. I know he's got that blues essence about him, but, yeah, it's odd. Anyway, I'm going to play you Devil Eyes from that album here on 2 Triple B.

Well, that was Yes, a song called Beyond and Before. That's the first song off their first album in 1969. Before that was what used to be a local band called Brute 66 with a song called Serena. Broken Bay by Antibodies before that. Antibodies played in at the Fed a few weeks ago. It was awesome. It's good to see they're still playing. And then Les, who's the drummer, used to be the drummer in the Antibodies for all those years. He is now in the Donnybrooks, and they played at the Fed last Saturday. And that was awesome too. We're very lucky we get visited by really good bands here. And we also have good local bands, and they come up to play with them. And we need to encourage that a bit more. You know what I'm saying? Anyway, Devil's Eyes before that by Roy Loney and the Phantom Movers. You probably think, oh, what's odd about that? And it's just like, it's Roy Loney. It's not his style of music, but he does it really well. All right, I'm going to play a wonderful song. This is Midnight Oil. It's from an album called Place Without a Postcard. It's very pertinent. This is Armistice Day. The time is 13 minutes to 6 o'clock.

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0: Welcome to Bellingen's Voices of the 20th Century, history and memories of the Bellingen area from 1901 to 2001. Today, Vince Lovell recalls some of his experiences as projectionist at the Memorial Hall when it was used as a cinema.
1: Tom Mix had gone by them days. Tom Mix was out. But them days, for some reason, the pictures were not near as long as they are now. Your support would only be, say, 60 minutes an hour, and your main feature would go from, say, 80 minutes to 90 minutes, with the result that to give a three-hour program, we always had to make it up with some shorts. You'd have about two newsreels, say the Sinsound News. You'd have a Fitzpatrick travel talk, possibly a Pete Smith or a Pete Smith short, or a passing parade, or sometimes we'd have some other shorts. And of course, every time we'd have a cartoon, whether it was a Metro Tom and Jerry or something from Fox, we'd always have plus probably three or four trailers, and that sometimes it was an effort to make up your three-hour program. And
2: used to get good crowds then?
1: Oh, yes, very good crowds. Nowadays, I mean, any pictures, you get a couple of pictures, it's an effort to get out under 3.5 hours or something without showing anything. Every second show night, the second night of the show, and every Christmas Eve, you couldn't get into that theatre unless you were there early. The place was packed out, standing room only, and you didn't have to worry about getting an expensive picture for them nights. You only had to get a Dad and Dave or a George Wallace or, say, an Abbott and Costello in later years, and the theatre would be full.
2: You continued projecting films there, yeah, right up until quite recently.
1: Yeah, well, later on, then after F school and that, well, I became the main projectionist there, on and off. I was there with several different chaps, and then different times they'd want to do it themselves for a while, and then eventually they get sick of it and find out they could do more things, and they get me back. So I've been the main projectionist on and off right up till just when the theatre closed. For the last few years, when the Rhines Club took it over, I was their projectionist as well.
2: So it's only a year or two ago since it closed now, isn't it?
1: Yeah, probably two and a half years ago since it closed. There is a lot of talk now in different circles about trying to get the theatre going again.
2: And they were talking about it at council on Tuesday at their meeting, and there was some concern about whether the projectors are still any good. What do you think of them?
1: Well, I'd say all they need was a good overhauling. They've been sitting there idle for a while. And since they were installed, that equipment was installed in about 1955-56. Well, the sound, there's been a lot of improvement in sound systems and that, but I'd say they only want a new sound system. That, as far as the mechanical part of the projectors, would be quite good.
2: So it wouldn't cost very much to get it operational again?
1: Not in my opinion, no.
2: That'd be good. I like to see the sign up there now that says Talkies under this new CEP grant. Have you noticed that sign?
1: Yes, the theatre, this present theatre was built in 1929, or opened in 1929. There were silent films in there for two or three years before we got sound films in 1931. And it was when sound was put into this theatre, it was always known as Talkies, so they painted the word Talkies up on the awning. And it's now showing again from when they've been cleaning down. That sign was there right up to about the start of the Second World War when it was painted over, the word Talkies on the side there.
2: Thank you very much, Vince. That's Vince Lovell, and you've been the projectionist at the Bellingen Memorial Hall, the Talkies, since the early 40s. Thank you very much.
3: 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This work has been assisted with funds received from the New South Wales Centenary of Federation Committee.

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0: You're quite safe here.
1: Am I dreaming?
2: No.
1: Where am I? 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
2: Look, I must have a star on my door.
1: Or better still.
2: A door?
1: Swing doors, huh?
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1: Doesn't even rhyme.
0: Is that my tea's made?

0: Welcome to Bellingen's Voices of the 20th Century, History and Memories of the Bellingen Area from 1901 to 2001. Today we hear from Doran Hart about how she came to Bellingen and the beginning of the multiple occupancy movement.
1: Well, it was in the possibility when I came of being involved in this movement to start up community living in the area. I came for a holiday, had heard about a big meeting that was going to take place on the headland at Bundachan over a long weekend, and it was to buy this piece of land. It was up for development, and existing local communities, people in the Bellinger Valley who had already got too much on their plates with what they were doing, thought, well, let's get a new bunch of people together and see if they can set up a community and develop this piece of land. It just happened. I had become totally stressed out with my job in Canberra. I was an academic. I'd been working full-time. I had three children. I was a single parent. And I decided to quit work. We drove, in those days, you could drive right onto the headland at Bundachan for this meeting on the Saturday morning. And I just took one look at the sea and, you know, this magnificent scenery. And it was just incredible. I thought, my children would never forgive me if I wasn't part of this. I thought, you know, I've just got to be involved in this.
2: And how many people were there that first weekend?
1: There must have been well over 100, maybe even a couple of hundred. It had been very, very well organised. There were all sorts of speakers there. There was somebody from the Department of Planning to explain what multiple occupancy would be all about. There was a local architect, Steve Gorrell, and Jack Wyatt, actually. They'd worked on a plan, they'd drawn up maps and so on of the possibilities for settlement on this piece of ground. Other people spoke about what they were doing in communities locally. And the whole idea was to get a legal settlement on Bundachan, to apply for multiple occupancy, which at that stage didn't exist, by the way, in the state legislation, and to set up this new and vital community that involved also conservation. It was just incredibly exciting.
2: The land at that time was already bought?
1: No, the land belonged to people who'd wanted to develop it, had had it for quite a while, and nothing had sort of happened. And there were rumours that Japanese developers were going to buy it for a huge resort sort of thing. So it was like, we've got to stop this happening, you know, and that was the push, buy this land. So the meeting was in June, long weekend, and by August, that was within 2.5 months, starting from scratch in that sense of no money, a group had just put a holding deposit. We managed to buy the property, I think, in mid-August. We raised nearly $500,000, and all from individual people putting in $3,000 for shares. It was just, wow. Then for the next year, there were all these meetings. I mean, because it was one thing to buy the land. That was the big push initially. But then, okay, what were we going to do with it? How were we going to organise ourselves? What sort of legal structure were we going to have? How would we get this whole notion through council? So there was just big meetings, bloody meetings, you know. And we used to, the Canberra mob, there were about 10 of us at one stage. We used to, about every 2 months at one stage it was, we used to leap into a car Friday, 4 o'clock, drive like crazy, arrive about 2 or 3 in the morning at Bundachan, crash into our tents, get up at 9 o'clock, and we'd be sitting in a circle on the ground having a meeting. And this would go on the whole weekend, and then we would get into the car about 4 o'clock on Sunday, drive all the way back to Canberra. And some people went to work after that the next morning.
2: So multiple occupancy, as you were saying before, wasn't in there in many shires, actually, was it?
1: It wasn't. What had happened was the state government had welcomed it as an initiative, and they'd set up some provision whereby individual local councils, this is sort of in 1979, could approve multiple occupancies. That was the state Labor government. And they were, you know, very innovative, and they could see the potential for this, you know, back to the land, whatever, creating new communities.
2: Of course, yeah.
1: Local councils, who tended to be right-wing country, whatever, on the north coast, this was the area particularly where people were interested, didn't want to know. Some of it was sheer, you know, not wanting multiple occupancies. And, for example, in Bellingtonshire, they didn't have a planner here until 1983. So it was absolutely beyond, even if a council had wanted to enable communities, communes to be set up, it would have been very difficult. And from the beginning, it was really clear that unless we did all the work and then presented them with stuff saying, how about we do this and how about we do that, and did all of the thinking out, we were not going to get anywhere. And that really excited me.
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0: Hand me another beer, okay?
1: You driving on?
0: Yeah, but I'll be right.
1: Hey, no, not sure you should be driving.
0: Yeah, but I only had a few.
1: Hey, Unc.
2: Locals are dying on country roads.
1: You all right?
2: Our aunties, our uncles, our cousins, us. The road is no place for excuses. A message from the New South Wales government.

0: Welcome to Bellingen's Voices of the 20th Century, history and memories of the Bellingen area from 1901 to 2001. Today we hear Cess Hammond of Hammond and Wheatley Building fame recalling the early days of Bellingen and the establishment of the Hammond and Wheatley Emporium.
1: I came to Bellingen in 1902. I was born here, and I was one of the lucky ones that was brought into this world by Nurse Hicks. We had no hospital in those days, and the first hospital built, I think, in 1903, our local district hospital. And Nurse Hicks had the reputation of going around to the homes. She was a midwife. She had 2,000 babies born and never lost one or a mother. 2,000. It's a record, I think, that stands very, very high.
2: And what was your childhood and your adolescence like in Bellingen?
1: Oh, very good. I had a great time because I did all my schooling here mostly. I finished at Sydney College, but all my schooling was done here in the primary school. That's before the days of the high school. To go to high school in those days, you had to travel to Grafton, and not many could do that. And all my sporting was done here.
2: What sort of line of work did you get into first?
1: No, I started early. After I left school, I went into the bank for 3 years to get some commercial knowledge, and then I came back to the store. The store was started by my dad and his partner, Mr. Wheatley. Mr. Wheatley died in 1917, and then under the partnership arrangement, the business had to be taken over by the other partner, and then became a Hammond business from 1917, and has been a Hammond business ever since. In July 1900, the store shifted over from... Mr. Wheatley at the time was in the bank, the Australian Joint Stock Bank, which closed its doors in the bank's crash in 1896. And Mr. Wheatley then joined the Commercial Banking Company of Sydney. And he was stationed at Caramba.

0: and he wanted to get out of the bank, and Mida had a little business in Woolgoolga. So they met up and decided to start a partnership. Someone told them there was a great opening in Boat Harbour, which as Bellingham was then called. They investigated and found that they could, so Mr. Hammond had a wagonette and a horse and about £100 worth of stock, and Mr. Wheatley had £100 saved up, and that's how they started their business in Bellingham.
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0: Wow. New York, just like I pictured it. Skyscrapers and everything.
1: Hey, hey, brother. Hey, come here, Slick. Huh? Hey, you look hip, man. Hey, you want to make yourself $5, man?
0: Yeah, bro.
1: Hey, look here. Run this down the street for me right quick, okay? Run this fucking street for me.
0: Hey. What? Huh? I don't know. What? I'm just going across the street.
2: Shut your mouth.
0: Pause, no. What I do?
3: Turn around. Put your hands behind your back. Let's go.
4: The jury of your peers, having found you guilty, 10 years.
0: What? Come on. Get in that cell, nigga. God. No.

0: Welcome to Bellingen's Voices of the 20th Century, History and Memories of the Bellingen Area from 1901 to 2001. Today we hear from Jeff Habgood with false memories of the 1950 flood, the Bellinger River and the night soil.
1: My mother assures me that this is not possible, but I'm sure that I'm right about this. My earliest memory is sitting opposite the farmhouse, which is still in Coronation Street, with my teddy bear looking down onto the floodwaters in the valley. It's a very, very clear memory for me, and that could only have been 1950.
0: The river must have been quite important to you when you were young. What was the Bellinger River like in basically the 1950s, I suppose?
1: Yes, mainly the late 50s. Certainly when we moved to the house on the farm, it's the golf course now. Certainly from that time onwards, I suppose that was when I was about 11 years old, the river was very important. It was very beautiful. It was, to me and my mates, it was what Bellingen was all about. All summer we lived in the river, and my parents would have been horrified to know how much time we spent actually in the river, on the river, around the river. I recently told my mother a story as we were looking at the devastation caused by this most recent flood, and I told her that when I was 12 years old, I'd crossed the flooded river, swum across the river, and cut some very tall camphor laurel saplings and tied them onto myself and swum back across the river and erected them for radio masts, because I'd become very interested in electronics and radio under the tutorage of Larry Wilmot. She was most horrified to hear this story, but that was the least of it. So we spent a lot of time in summer in the river. The river was very beautiful. There have been some changes. For example, the white cattle egret, we never ever saw that in the valley. Now, as you would know, and as people living in Bellingen would know, it's quite predominant now, but that bird was never there during my childhood days, my early days here in Bellingen. But what we now call Bat Island, which in those days was just called simply The Island, that was very much a centre, mainly for younger people. We used to be able to drive onto the island from the southern side of Bellingen. The access point was probably just directly north of the lodge now, or the old Masonic Lodge. But there was a driving track straight through the island onto the swimming pool, which was just over the bank from the caravan park, the existing caravan park. There was no caravan park there now. That was market gardens there. And there were dressing sheds there, water, toilets, parking area, and that was the swimming pool. That's where we had our school sports carnivals. That's where most of us learned to swim. And the river there was very deep. We used to do death-defying acts like run and dive from the bank into the river there. So, and then certainly upstream from that, there were very many deep holes. It was quite a feat to actually get to the bottom of it. At the point, it has always been called the point. The river was very deep there also, around about where the current Lavender's Bridge is. There were very deep channels through there, and at the old wharf was very deep water. Downstream from there were rapids, and another very, very deep part of it at the end where all this damage has been done to the golf course now in the recent flood. So yes, the river was deeper. There's no doubt in my mind about that. It was not considered to be an unhealthy place to be.
0: You're saying that there were toilets on Bat Island. Did the town have sewerage when you were a young man?
1: There was a sewerage treatment works, which was directly opposite the current car park at the Federal Hotel, behind the Federal Hotel. It was a source of great fascination to me, actually, because if I hadn't been involved in the milking of the cows, my job of the morning was to look after the cows while my father was doing the milk run. We would let them out onto Jarrett Park for them to get an extra feed there. And the cows were very well behaved, and I would sort of wander around there, generally keeping an eye on them. And I remember often looking down onto this very small sewage treatment works, which I think was only for the township, for the commercial centre itself. and watch this huge boom arm go round and round distributing the water over the pebbles. And I think the overflow from that ran down the hill further across Jarrett Park and into the river, where there's actually still a drain. You can see it quite clearly at the moment after the flood. But the rest of the town was not sewered, and it was serviced by the sanitary collector. Everybody had the toilet in the backyard. They were most often near the back lane for easy access, with a little flap at the back to remove the pan. I hope I'm not giving away too many sort of anti-environmental secrets here, but the place that all this night soil was dumped was opposite Fuller's service station and a green grocery. But of course this land was inundated by flooding at least a few times a year. So, you know, it was quite pristine after the flooding. But
0: the night soil went directly into the river?
1: Eventually. It was put on the land there, and I don't remember the process, but I imagine there was some sort of soil pushed over top of it. But, it was a place that we didn't really go.
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We always have about 10 minutes worth of lead-in to get you used to what's coming up for the next 3 hours. That was Mac Geiger with About Time. Before that, Holly Conlon with You and Me. And we started with William Alexander, who was busy picking on 2BBB. Googs here for Tuesday's Country Radio on Toast, where we play some of the songs inhabiting Australia's various country music charts, although we don't rely on that as much as we used to. There'll be some humorous things later on and some classics towards the end on 2BBB. Let's get underway with Coffs Harbour Lass Billy Joe Porter. Let it all roll out. That's what we're about to do. Let it all roll out. Country Radio on Toast on a Tuesday morning with Googs.

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It's always a mix of Australian, American, Canadian and New Zealand country music. That was from America, Tucker Wetmore and Brunette. We started with local Coffs Harbour lass Billy Joe Porter with Let It All Roll Out. And coming up, one of Australia's bright young country stars is Tori Forsyth, and singing here a track called All We Are. 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

a great, fairly newish Aussie band around the country is Studio 8, and they're playing country. Before that, we heard Tori Forsyth and a song called All We Are. 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Coming up, Susan Maranti and Uncrossing Every Star. This is one of the people who has her start in country music due to Blue Shamrock Records, and I won't be talking about them all morning, but a lot of the music comes from that place because it's one of the great new providers of country music to country and folk music fans all round the land. 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

On 2BBB FM, Tuesday morning is Country Radio and Toast from 6 till 9 with Googs and Susan Moranti there with Uncrossing Every Star. Here's a lady who's one of my favourites in Australian country music, and one of the things that she has done is remind me of my hometown when we had that song about driving down the Goulburn Hill. And if anybody's been to Goulburn from Sydney, it is part of the spectacular entry into the Southern Tablelands coming across the great city of Goulburn, although these days you've got to actually branch off the road from Sydney to Belmont because yes, they've kind of sidelined it. But it means the trucks don't wake everybody up at 5 in the morning going up and down Cowper Street Hill, which, yes, was a great, well, a long-lasting, should I say, memory of waking up in Goulburn. I was family's alarm clock. I'd get up every morning, 7 to 7.45, to practice the piano. Here's Greta Zilla, though, the one who gave you the song about driving down or up Goulburn Hill. And still on about the wheels, though, Greta Zilla and Your Heart's Got Wheels on 2BBB.

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All of those of you who are up and about, obviously getting ready to go to work, hope you have a great day. Hope you have a great week. The weather's going to be a little bit on the damp side, but more about that after the next song. From Jason Resch and Talk of the Town to get us to talking about weather here on 2 Triple B, Tuesday morning, Country Radio and Toast with Googs. Jason Resch.

The Talk of the Town from Jason Resch. And the talk of the town in a little country town like Bellingen is usually centred around what's the weather going to do. And so let's see exactly that. So a trough is over the northeastern areas of the state and will slowly contract to the far northeast today while weakening as a high pressure ridge strengthens from the west. A strong cold front is expected to cross the state on Thursday, bringing cool, wintry conditions in its wake, and then a low will form within the front as it moves off the far south coast, quickly heading off to the Tasman Sea through Friday. Generally, stable weather conditions will follow during the weekend as a high-pressure system moves over the Bight and extends a ridge over the state. The forecast for the rest of Tuesday is partly cloudy, chance of morning fog in the north, a high chance of showers, and there could be a thunderstorm in the north during the afternoon into the evening. Light winds are becoming southeast to southwesterly at 15 to 20 kilometres an hour in the morning and becoming light in the late afternoon. Coffs Harbour is expecting a top of 26. It'll reach 25 in Bellingen and Kempsey, 23 for Port Macquarie and Taree, and down south in Foster, 24 is the maximum expected. Overnight temperatures will fall to between 8 and 15, while daytime temperatures tomorrow, Wednesday, 6th of May, will reach between 19 and 24. Your Wednesday will be partly cloudy with a medium chance of showers in the north and a slight chance elsewhere. The outlook for the rest of the week: Thursday will be mostly sunny with winds northwesterly at 15 to 20 kilometres an hour, turning westerly to 30 kilometres an hour as the morning progresses. And Friday, ahead of the weekend, I hope it's a good sign for the weekend, but Friday will be sunny. Areas of morning frost about higher ground, and I think that's the first mention I've noticed of frost coming into what will be winter in June. But yes, morning frost about higher ground. Winds will be westerly on Friday at 25 to 35 kilometres an hour and overnight temperatures falling to between 2 and 8. 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It is 29 minutes to 7 o'clock. Here are the Peel River Ramblers and a song called One Week. You'll have to listen closely to find out what's going to happen in that one week. Peel River, of course, is the river that goes through Tamworth. So here is a band from Tamworth, the Peel River Ramblers. 2BBB, Country Radio and Toast on a Tuesday morning with Goog.

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On 2BBFM, Melanie Dyer featuring Dylan Wright and the song Deep End. Before that, we heard from Tamworth the Peel River Ramblers with 1 Week. Well, when you think of scotch, you probably think of whiskey. But if I say the word Tennessee, does that bring you the same thought? Well, if you were in the US, well, maybe it would. Here's Judah Kelly, a bit of a star in Australian country music, but he's singing about Tennessee whiskey. It might be a bit early, folks, at home. Don't try this at home this early. It's one of those things that Jimmy Buffett used to say, it's 5 o'clock somewhere. Well, yes, it's after 5 o'clock here in the morning, but I think he meant 5 o'clock in the afternoon. Nevertheless, he mightn't have either. Judah Kelly, Tennessee Whiskey on 3BB. 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

And I wonder if anybody's got the energy, having just got up, to be dancing around the kitchen this early. Rachel Fame, Dance Around It. That's the kitchen, maybe? Or maybe it's the topic or the controversy that's in the household at the moment. You could just dance around it, or you could talk it out on Triple B. Country Radio on Toast, the Philosopher's Corner this morning. Before that, we heard Judah Kelly and Tennessee Whiskey. On Triple B, coming up is an American, the one in the half hour. Russell Dickerson is high on the charts, maybe, I think, as high as number two, I'm not sure. Getting up there on Country Town Hot 50, the Radio Monitor charts, Russell Dickerson and Bones. On Triple B, you're listening to Country Radio on Toast on a Tuesday morning with Googs.

Well, at least since 1983, each year country music has a new Star Maker winner. Now, Darren Coggan would have been somewhere back in the 90s, I think. But he's still hanging around and making great music. That's the 5 o'clock wave, something that happens on the Murrumbidgee River, apparently. I can't remember. I was born at Hay, which has the Murrumbidgee River go through it. But, you know, by the time I was 4 years old, I'd moved to Goulburn. So I don't remember much about Hay, except for the day that the emu fell in the pond. And it's a lasting memory. Much to the chagrin of my parents, I got to love the Goon Show, and he fell in the water. Became often mentioned as I told me friends in Goulburn about the day I saw the emu fall in the river at Hay, well, in the park. On 2 Triple BFM, it is 4 minutes to 7 o'clock to get us to news time. Here's a couple of kids, as I tell a kid's story. They're called the Curry Mob. Micah is a 12-year-old, Blue is a 10-year-old, based in Gunda in Queensland and spending time on the road in an old Toyota Cruiser performing country music wherever they go. They won Macca's Golden Gig at Tamworth in 2025. Here they are with In the Melody, a couple of young kids making it big in country music already on Triple B FM.

Sam Barber from the US and Man of the Year on 2BBB FM. You are listening to Country Radio and Toast with Googs on a Tuesday morning. And having been to America, let's get back to something local. And Diane Coombs, who comes from Maxville, and the Jacaranda Tree on 2BBB. I once planted a jacaranda tree and everyone out at Kallang said I was silly because it'd get killed by the frost. And the year I planted it, I think it was 1981 or 82, might have been the beginning of 82, there wasn't a frost that year. And now that jacaranda tree is a glorious tree. Yes, and they are glorious trees indeed. Diane Coombs, the Jacaranda Tree, on 2BBB.

0: 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We always have Keith Logan Sons presenting funeral announcements, and they're just about upon us on 2BBB FM.
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0: And just the one this morning, on behalf of Keith Logan Sons Funeral and Cremation Directors of Coffs Harbour, we wish to advise that the graveside funeral service for the late Heather Susan Sinclair of Dorrigo will be held in the Dorrigo Cemetery tomorrow, Wednesday the 6th of May at 2 p.m. This funeral announcement, authorised by Keith Logan Sons, Funeral Cremation Directors of Park Avenue, Coffs Harbour, refers to the funeral service of the late Heather Sinclair. And again, that will be tomorrow at 2 p.m, Wednesday the 6th of May, at the Dorrigo Cemetery. On 2BBB FM, that's the only one today for funeral announcements, and we thank Keith Logan Sons for their continual long time supporting of Country Radio and Toast on a Tuesday morning. There's a big event that happens every year in rugby league. It's just about upon us to introduce that idea. Here's someone called Croggy. I've never heard of him before. Spelt K-R-O-G-G-Y. It's called Biff Baff Banana Bender Queenslander. For all you people follow the football, yes. State of Origin is upon us.

a song that all country performers know about. When you get up on the stage and you got nerves, you're the bravest scared man in the world. Ben Walker and the Bravest Scared Man on Triple B. Before that, we heard from Maxville, Diane Coombs and the Jacaranda Tree.

Well, all you can say about that is, go New South Wales, up the Blues, go! Yeah, shut up, Queensland. It's one of those things, isn't it? And the great time of the year has arrived when State of Origin is on, and no matter who you barrack for, let's hope it's a nice clean game with fast open football and as little controversy as there can be. You know there'll be something that's not fair to everybody, but you just can't help that in a football game, can you? No Settling coming up from Sammy Polinsky as you're listening to Country Radio and Toast on a Tuesday morning with Googs, and we're fast approaching time when I'll give you another edition of the weather forecast. 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

0: Robbie Mortimer and Blow the Speakers tonight on 2 Triple BFM. I think they had it up too loud, don't you reckon, if that's what's happening? But what's happening right now is Googs is going to tell you what the weather's going to do on 2 Triple BFM on Country Radio and Toast on a Tuesday morning. It is the 5th of May, and for the rest of Tuesday, it'll be partly cloudy. There was some fog in the north, according to the Weather Bureau. There's a high chance of showers today and possibly a thunderstorm in the north during the afternoon and into the evening. Light winds becoming southeast to southwesterly at 15 to 20 kilometres an hour in the morning, and then becoming light in the late afternoon. Overnight temperatures will fall to between 8 and 15. Tomorrow's temperature is 19 to 24. For today, it's going to reach 26 in Coffs Harbour, for Bellingen and Kempsey, 25. For Port Macquarie and Taree, 23. And down in Foster, 24. Overnight temperatures, as I said, will fall to between 8 and 15. Temperature range tomorrow for the 6th of May on Wednesday, 19 to 24. A partly cloudy Wednesday with a medium chance of showers in the north and a slight chance elsewhere. And for the rest of the week, it's going to fine up a bit, hopefully. Mostly sunny on Thursday with northwesterly winds to 20 kilometres an hour, turning westerly at 20 to 30 kilometres an hour during the morning. So a bit of a blustery day on Thursday, but sunny. And again, areas of morning frost about higher ground on Friday the 8th, but a sunny day nevertheless, with again westerly winds 25 to 35 kilometres an hour on 2 Triple BFM. That's your weekend. Not weekend, that's what I do on the weekend, Googs. Come on, wake up, it's Tuesday. All right. So, there, for Tuesday and Wednesday, you heard the forecasts and the outlook for the rest of the week on 2 Triple BFM. Couple of number one tunes, a couple of memories, and a couple of humorous things in the past. Back in the late 70s, I met a fella who... and shared some great times with this guy playing the fiddle. I'm a fiddle player. I play in a local band called Tallawood. But before I was in Tallawood, I was in the Clangers. At the time I was in Clangers, I was to find that my mate I'd had a jam session with in Kellyville in 1978, I think, was now the fiddle player in Tallawood. His name was Ray Schloeffel. In between those times, he did play for a little while in Sydney in a band called Spiwa. And here they are doing a tune that's on the latest Tallawood album. But this is Spiwa's version of the Maranoa Drovers on 2 Triple BFM.
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0: On 2BBFM, Kevin Sullivan and Stuart Joel Nugget from the Northern Territory, and a track called Elliot. Before that, we heard Spiwa, who featured Ray Schloeffel on the fiddle on the Maranoa Drovers. And if you don't know who Ray Schloeffel was, when I arrived in Bellingen and formed the Kalangas in 1981, Tallawood was the competition in Coffs, and Ray Schloeffel was their fiddle player, who I would eventually take the place of in 1984 on 2BBFM. In these days when Mr. Albanese seems to have a lay down misere on the Prime Ministership, back in the early 80s, it seemed the case at the same time. And in fact, the leader of the opposition against Malcolm Fraser was a fella called Hayden. I can't think of his first name for the life of me. Once upon a time, anybody wanted to know the name of something, they asked me. But at 75, my memory's failing, so I can't think of Hayden's first name. But he made a comment, which became a very famous song for a band called Red Gum. He made a comment that at the upcoming election that was going to be held at some stage in 1983, the Labor Party could select the drover's dog and win. The drover's dog would become Prime Minister. And here is Red Gum taking that saying and making a political statement about it, remembering elections of times gone by. On 2BBB, you're listening to Country Radio and Toast on a Tuesday morning.
1: When I was born at a very young age, the Bible opened at a crucial page. I saw my future like a vision from God, two bushy brows and a drover's dog.

The French Family Band and Just a Little Love. And before that, we heard from 1983 Red Gum and their song about the drover's dog, a comment that had been made by Bill Haydon that even if the ALP selected a drover's dog to be its leader, they'd still win the 1983 election. On to Triple BFM. We are in the half hour where normally you'd be hearing some of the number one tunes. Somebody who has had a lot of number ones in the last couple of years in country music here in Australia is Alice Benfer, and Saddle Dreaming is her latest single, which is either number one or number two on Country Songs Top 40 from Tamworth this week. I can't remember. It's between them and the Mob. I played you singing the song Elliot a bit earlier this morning. But Alice Benfer, a marvellous run in the last 2 years of great country songs.

American country singer Aaron Tippin and Prisoner of the Highway, and of course the truck driver. Not only does he have all the things that guy was singing about, but can he get the fuel these days? It is a couple of minutes to eight. To get us to 8 o'clock, a classic from Barbara Ray, I Don't Want to Play House. And then there'll be news on 2PPFM Country Radio and Toast on a Tuesday morning with Googs. And somewhere here, I thought, there it is.

0: Traditionally on Country Radio on Toast on a Tuesday morning, there's chart information and music from 6 till the 8 o'clock news. And then after 8 o'clock, we dip back into the past of country music and play some of the classics. And from the 70s, that was the Ozark Mountain Daredevils. If you want to get to heaven, you got to raise a little hell. On Triple B.
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Taylor Swift and A Girl in the World on 2BBFM. We're coming up to community announcement time, and to get us there, from a band who formed out of the breakup of the great Buffalo Springfield, and some members went to Crosby, Stills and Nash, some members went to a little band called Pogo, and here they are with one of their classics off an album of the same name, A Good Feeling to Know.

Pogo, and here they are with one of their classics off an album of the same name, A Good Feeling to Know.

And on 2BBFM, it's time for community service announcements. And first up, as usual, the Bellingen Farmers and Producers Market every Wednesday is on at Bellingen Park next to the tennis courts from 2:30 to 5:30 p.m. Local farmers and producers with all the goodies that they've produced on their farm or in their gardens just for you. So come along. Of course, the Bellingen Growers Market is also on every Saturday from 7:30 a.m. to 2:30 p.m. except for the third Saturday, where it's at the Bellingen Community Markets. And don't forget, second Sunday each month down at Yeranga Riverside Markets,

at Morgo Street, Urunga, from 8 a.m. to 1 p.m. Slip and Stretch is on every Wednesday and Friday, 9:30 a.m. down by the water on the river opposite Urunga Pub. It's for you and it's free. Come and have a gentle stretch, a chat, meet some lovely ladies and chill for an hour. 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It's a nice, gentle, lovely way to catch up. 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Dementia Australia Cafe Connect is an important way for people who have relatives or friends who suffer from this debilitating condition. 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That's Martine, M-A-R-T-I-N-E, dot Dis, D-I-S-S, at dementia.org.au. It's very important that wildlife rescuing continues. I came across a parakeet who just could not fly in a park in Coffs Harbour. So I've seen it with my own eyes a couple of times around my house in Frederick Street, Coffs Harbour, as well, with the green parakeets. So, an invitation to become a WIRES wildlife rescuer. And they're looking for interest in people to join the course, Rescue and Immediate Care. If you're wanting to help wildlife but weren't sure where to start, here's an opportunity. Training is completed online at your own pace, and mentoring support is provided locally through WIRES Mid-North Coast. And you can have a look at what they're about on the website www.wires.org.au. That's www.wires.org.au. On 2BBB FM, let's get back to some more country music as we get towards the end of another edition of Country Radio on Toast. We've already had Erin Tippin on earlier with Prisoner of the Highway. Here's another one of his classic songs. There ain't nothing wrong with the radio. He's got a clapped out old truck that's barely registrable, things falling out everywhere, but he's proud of it because there ain't nothing wrong with the radio on 2BBB FM.

Brooks and Dunn, with a little help from Morgan Wallen and A Neon Moon. And before that, we heard Aaron Tippin with There Ain't Nothing Wrong with the Radio. You're listening to Country Radio on Toast. We're coming up to our last edition of weather information in the show, and then the half hour to get us to national news at 9 o'clock this morning. And so, for the rest of Tuesday, it's going to be partly cloudy. Chance of morning fog in the north, high chance of showers, and a chance of a thunderstorm in the north during the afternoon into the evening. Light winds are becoming southeast to southwesterly, 15 to 20 kilometres an hour during the morning, and becoming light in the late afternoon. Coffs Harbour is expecting a top of 26. It'll reach 25 in Bellingen and Kempsey. 23, the forecast maximum for Port Macquarie and Taree, and 24 for Foster. Overnight temperatures will fall to between 8 and 15. Daytime temperatures tomorrow, 19 to 24. Wednesday will be partly cloudy with a medium chance of showers in the north and a slight chance elsewhere. For the rest of the week, Thursday will be mostly sunny, and Friday sunny with areas of morning frost about higher ground. Blustery on Friday too, because westerly winds at 25 to 35 kilometres an hour. We'll finish Friday off. And that's your weather for today and tomorrow, and the outlook for the rest of the week on 2BBFM. 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
1: 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My daughter graduated with a nursing degree. She worked so hard. 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I wish I had listened to them and just slowed down. We didn't make it to the graduation that day. Because of me.
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In the final half hour of Country Radio and Toast on a Tuesday morning on this, the 5th of May, that was Jasmine Sparks and Country to Coast, and before that, Cassidy Ray with Potential. In the final throws, coming up is Hayden Phillis inviting a sing-along on Triple B. Ah, that'd be good, wouldn't it? A request line and the announcer has to sing. No, that mightn't be so good at all. You'd have to know it, wouldn't you? All right, enough of that. Final throws of Country Radio on Toast for another week. But sing along if you know the words, of course.

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0: Amber Lawrence there with Comeback Queen. Somewhere in that set you also heard Benny Elder with Crossroad, Hayden Phillis with Sing Along, and Jason Owen with Try a Little Kindness. And I did play that straight after the ad where we're asking you to donate to help us with the cost of relocating the transmitter, the 93.3 one. It's a bit of a project, a bit of extra energy's got to go into that, and some extra money as well. So do hop online and find out how you can do that, and keep listening for the instructions, because they'll be coming wild and free fairly soon. In the meantime, it's just about time for me to get out of here. I hope you've enjoyed the show and you'll tune in again next Tuesday morning for Country Radio and Toast. In the meantime, I do have a couple of other shows on 2BBB FM. My next encounter with you will be on Thursday evening from 7:30 to midnight with the Googs Files. That's the one where it's punk, grunge punk, metal and anything noisy. And, of course, Saturday morning from 6 a.m. to 10 a.m. with all the things to do with the date as we get into another week of wonderful programs from your local community station. 2BBB FM. Coming up, Gordy and Cutting Room Floor. And I might have to pull one out of the archives to get us to news time, because we got 5 minutes to fill in and the song says it's only 3 minutes long. On 2BBB, Googs and Country Radio on Toast. Perhaps there's something else I've forgotten to play.
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1: Good morning, I'm Laura Devoy. All of the big four banks are predicting the Reserve Bank will raise interest rates today. The RBA's Monetary Policy Board is currently meeting and will publish its decision at 2:30 p.m. Australian Eastern Daylight Time. A rise is expected after a significant increase in inflation last week. The cash rate is currently at 4.1%, having risen by 0.25% in March. The RBA decided to raise interest rates at its last two meetings. The Deputy Mayor of the Ballina Shire says the community has been shocked by a fatal boating incident. On Monday evening, emergency services were called after a yacht was seen in difficulty near the South Ballina breakwall. A Marine Rescue New South Wales boat tasked with assisting the vessel rolled while crossing the Ballina Bar. Three people died, including two Marine Rescue volunteers. Deputy Mayor Damien Loon told the ABC the community will be reeling.
2: This is a tragedy, and there's going to be locals here that have lost their lives. And how our community, we're resilient, we'll respond to this, but at the same time, our heartfelt condolences go out to any of the families and members of the Marine Rescue, etc., that have been affected by this terrible circumstances overnight.
1: The Victorian government says it will rewrite the state's Sentencing Act to better reflect community expectations. Attorney General Sonia Kilkenny says the Act has not undergone a comprehensive review since 1991. In today's budget, $3 million has been allocated to a review. In a statement, Ms. Kilkenny said many Victorians think sentencing doesn't reflect modern challenges. She says the government will rewrite the Act following the advice from experts and the public. The operator of a cruise ship where there's been a suspected outbreak of hantavirus says the three deaths have not been linked to the virus at this stage. There are 149 people, including four Australians, currently on board the ship, which remains off the coast of Cape Verde. Oceanwide Expeditions says a variant of hantavirus has been confirmed in a passenger who was medically evacuated to South Africa. Two crew members on board have acute respiratory symptoms, but hantavirus has not been confirmed. New research has uncovered the environmental benefits of eucalyptus bark. The RMIT University study has found the bark can be repurposed to help clean polluted water, filter dirty air, and capture carbon dioxide. Distinguished Professor Suresh Bhagava spoke to National Radio News about the findings.
3: Not only to capture carbon dioxide, which is very important, and can also be used as a filter for the air purifications. It can kill the pollutants and also water purifications. Because it's a porous, the water and the air can go through. And while they are going through, it can absorb all the pollutant from air. So it can act as a very cheap source of the air and water purifications.
1: Nicole Kidman has arrived at the Met Gala wearing a red sequined Chanel gown featuring ostrich feathers. She's accompanied by her 17-year-old daughter, Sunday Rose, who is in pink and lavender Dior with three-dimensional floral embellishments. The theme of this year's gala is costume art, and the dress code is fashion is art. It's being co-chaired by Kidman, former Vogue editor Anna Wintour, singer Beyoncé, and tennis player Venus Williams. Turning to sport, in surfing, Australians Steph Gilmore and Ethan Ewing have won the Gold Coast Pro. It's the seventh time Gilmore has won the event. For Ewing, it's his third World Surf League Championship Tour win.
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5: Babagung orang nyanyawaja riula darala. Father gave us the land in the dreaming. Maral kundi julugurai yarang jagi. Every part of the earth is sacred. Ngia yari julu maral gundi, maral julu ngiambandi. We are a part of the earth and the earth is a part of us. Yui! Ngai am gungubu, Garawe bari nyageku, galawana dawara. Hello, I've come back to see you. I am a friend, but don't be angry. Yamage nganyundi barmaran, gungumbu bin. Galawana ngalgira. Here is my family, here are my friends, but don't harm us. Yam nginundi wajar, yam nganyundi wajar, ngibur gungumbu wala. My land, this is your land, so let's be friends. Yinige, this radio station, Triple B, is on Gumbangir homeland.
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11: Yes, indeed, it is Let's Talk. Firstly, I'd like to acknowledge our ancestors and our elders whose shoulders we stand on. I also want to acknowledge traditional owners of the land where you're listening from and acknowledge that Aboriginal and Torres Strait Islander peoples have never ceded their sovereignty. Now, when I was thinking about how to start this story, I thought I would share a personal experience. Now, picture me in Year 11 studying Maths 1, which is, I think, essential maths now in Queensland, not sure of the equivalent in other jurisdictions. We just completed an exam, and when handing out the results, my teacher, Mr. Rich, said to me, well, you scored 100% on theory, but then struggled in the application. And I have to admit that maths wasn't a subject that interested me, but it still sucked, if you pardon the pun. But STEM, that is science, technology, engineering and mathematics is essential in today's technology-driven world. And today there are groups of First Nations educators who are keen to make sure that Aboriginal and Torres Strait Islander children excel in STEM. And one of those groups is a charity called Deadly Science. And with me is founder and CEO Corey Tuck.
12: Yama, thank you so much for having me. Joining me down south on NAM today.
11: Corey, tell us your mob first.
12: Yeah, I'm a Gamilaroi man. I'm a Walford, so, you know, up the whack, but I'm also up the Narwhal Hills as well.
11: Now, tell us, you've probably told this story 100 times. What motivated you to start up Deadly Science?
12: Yeah, well, you have to jump back in the DeLorean, and of course you're all a bit too young for that joke. But I, as a young fella, you know, my father, you know, left when I was 7 months old, so I grew up without my dad. And, you know, he's Ewan Mob as well, so I didn't grow up with his family. And you know, it was a pretty broken home. We lived in the Illawarra, and we lived all around Australia as well. We moved from house to house, and you know, a lot of the constant I had in my life in what was pretty much chaos was reptiles and animals. And my old man, Pop Walford, he's no longer with us, but he really encouraged me to, you know, follow my dreams, and like, you know, he would give me books on reptiles and get me to read them. And then, you know, I quickly found out that he never got the opportunity to learn how to read, you know, being from Walgett. And, you know, he was the oldest of his siblings. And, you know, I'll say this right now, I'm very, very lucky, you know, to and privileged to live in the world that I live in today rather than, you know, the world that he grew up in. Was very, very different. So, you know, our elders are giants, you know, because of what they went through, and we're here because of them. And, you know, that was kind of my love of science. And as I went through school, I really struggled with school, like most kids, you know, that grow up like that. And I got to year 10 and I was told by my careers advisor that I was better off sticking to a trade or I can end up there in jail. Now, I've seen all my mates that are tradies, they're all loaded. But I went to WA from the Illawarra, from Darul country all the way to Noongar Whadjuk, to get my opportunity to work with animals. And so I didn't go to a private school. I didn't get no scholarship, but I started working in a wildlife sanctuary called Roo Valley. And to give you context, it was like Tiger King, but for kangaroos. The lady was crazy. She was nuts, who ran that. But I had to kind of learn how to live for myself. Like, I never knew how to put toast in the toaster. Like, I learned how to make lasagna and make my own bed. And then I come back and my my older sister, who's a bit like my mother, she fell pregnant, and I came back to help her with the baby, which is my oldest niece. And I ended up becoming a zookeeper, and I was a 17-year-old kid who used to feed a 4-metre crocodile for a job, you know. Wouldn't be allowed today, but from there I had a roommate who tragically passed away, and that was really, really hard at that point. So I ended up shearing alpacas, and just happened it was a non-Indigenous guy who taught me how to shear, but he was a chemical engineer. And from there I kind of learnt to love science and, you know, set myself a goal of, you know, working in STEM. And I was able to go and become a dog trainer, of all things, for the RSPCA, where I met my wife, because she picked me up on the pound because I'm a dog. And then I ended up sort of working there, and I got an apprenticeship at the Garvan Institute, where I got a diploma in animal technology and a diploma in science. And then I became a blastus injectionist, making mice for medical research. And then I started working for the University of Sydney, as it goes. And I realised I hadn't met another black fellow in my space, and it made me really, really sad, because our people are the first scientists. You know, our knowledge systems are older than time. I remember my pop who, you know, I wish he was still around so people could know him, but he was like the black fellow Harry Butler. He knew everything. And he was so knowledgeable, and emotional intelligence was second to none. I kind of just remembered him and just felt there was something that had to be done. So I started packing up books and science equipment and sending it off to remote communities. And I got a second job, and I paid for it, because, you know, black fellows get the Mercedes and get all the money. That's what they say. But I didn't want to live up to that stereotype. I was pretty stubborn back then. I wanted to do it all myself, but I realised I couldn't, because the problem with our school kids and our people having a lack of opportunity and resource was a problem that I couldn't solve myself. But so I set up a GoFundMe page, and that's kind of how Deadly Science started. And I started going out to schools and doing workshops and things like that.
11: Yes, that's quite a journey. What kind of programs do you do now or offer through Deadly Science? One of them, I think, involves Lego, and you have a story about purchasing heaps of Legos for this one community because they didn't have anything in the classroom.
12: Yeah, a big effort to my Torres Strait Islander brothers and sisters. You know, I had an elder from that community say that they really wanted some Lego up and mower, and I went and dropped a crazy amount of my own savings on Lego back then, and it cost me from Australia Post literally $800 to send a huge box of Lego up to Moa and Bardu as well. And these are beautiful places. I was really lucky enough to go and visit and run some workshops up there. And one of the things that Deadly Science does, and people think we're just a resource charity, that's never been the case. We've actually gone out to schools all the time. And one of the things we do is we try and put our knowledges back in the classroom, and that, you know, STEM isn't a white man thing, it's a human thing, right? From Australia Post, literally $800 to send a huge box of Lego up to Moa and Bardu as well. And these are beautiful places. I was really lucky enough to go and visit and run some workshops up there. And one of the things that Deadly Science does, and people think we're just a resource charity, that's never been the case. We've actually gone out to schools all the time. And one of

0: has their own form of STEM and technology and knowledge, and ours just happens to be, you know, not harmonious. It's location based and it's so diverse and there's so many amazing bits of culture. But the image that our children see of the scientists is of Albert Einstein and Thomas Edison. They wouldn't even tell you that, you know, who's on our $50 note, Davy Nipon, because they don't even bother teaching it in school. So part of it was to change the image of all children and how they see STEM and how they see science, because the great blocker is actually how these kids perceive knowledge, because it's kind of rammed down our throats that knowledge is of a white man, not people of colour, not women, you know, and I don't think that's true. And so part of what Deadly Science does is we bring our knowledges into the classroom and we provide solutions for communities. So one of the ones that we did was up in Gurra country with the Robinson River elders. We worked with them to revive the bush soap knowledge to help prevent rheumatic heart disease. And we turned that into a kit with permission from Artie Patsian and Suzanne from Robinson River to send out to community schools all over Australia so that kids can learn how to make soap and learn the science of our soap.
1: I shared a story earlier leading into today's chat with you about my experience with maths. I also did a semester of chemistry, which is probably more motivated by a boy I liked rather than an interest in chemistry. But I did manage to get a C after only doing three terms. But my question is, how much of success with STEM subjects is reliant on who your teacher is, your own motivation, and the kind of support you have available to you, whether it's through access to resources like what, you know, you and others provide, but also from your family?
0: Yeah, look, no one in my family are famous for rugby league, right? That's what we're known for. But in my family alone, in my immediate family, you look at, you know, Auntie Beryl Van Oppelo down in Redfern, she's a chef. You look at Auntie Deb Walford, who worked in the schools, Maddie Walford, you know, my sister. A lot of our relatives are teachers and educators, and we come from a long family of education. Obviously, everyone knows Ricky Walford, but, you know, for me, I've always had these, you know, really amazing, intelligent people. You know, you look at who used to work at your station, Georgina O'Neill, she's amazing. You know, she's deadly, and she's our mob, and she lives in Brisbane. And there's so many people in our immediate family that were, you know, incredible people, but I never really got the opportunity to see them until I was an adult, if you know what I mean. Like, because when you're a young person, the world is so big, and when you're old, it's so small. But, you know, when you're young and you're in it, and you're in that situation that I was in as a young person, you really just want to get a job and get a house, and you want out. But once you get those things, you start to want other things, and you start to have aspirations for it. So for a young person, our kids are not dumb. You know, they are very, very... Our kids are highly, highly intelligent, and what they lack is resource and opportunity. They don't need babysitting. They need opportunity, and they need opportunity to flourish. And that has a multi-generational impact. If you can help provide for a kid in a school culturally appropriate education that, you know, sets off that spark, then that's going to have an impact on home as well. You know, kids that learn how to read and learn a new skill at home, they generally bring it home to their parents. And I think that that's really important. And our kid, the gap is not in cultural knowledge, the gap is in opportunity and resource. And we need to make sure that the kids that are under-resourced in our communities have the best opportunity to be the best they can be, because all you need is passion and purpose. And if you have those two things, then anything is possible.
1: Well, we're talking about teenagers there. There might be some misplaced passion, as you no doubt remember, yeah, during your high school days, and I certainly do remember. Karen Durante with you, and we are with the founder and CEO of Deadly Science, Corey Tutt. Corey, you told us about how your pop, you know, sparked your interest in reptiles, and one of the things that you're working on presently with the mob behind the Australian Bites and Stings app. Tell us about that and how it came about.
0: Yeah, I made a promise back in 2011. So I was shearing our packers at the time, and my grandfather was unfortunately passing away. And my pop was a real funny man, not like me at all. And he handed out his own funeral notice. And he handed me his funeral notice. It didn't have a death date on it. He said, I'll be dead in about 3 weeks. And he said, one of the last things he said to me was, you're going to write that reptile book, son, aren't you? And I said, no, I'm not. And I talked to him you know, when we used to go to my auntie's place,

0: and my pop used to be driving along, and he'd be like, you know, one day you're going to write a reptile book, you're going to write a reptile book. And because I used to read this book called Reptiles in Colour, and it was the first ever book that was printed in coloured pages. My grandfather had given it to me as a kid, and we both loved this book. And I sort of joked to him and said, one day I'll write a reptile book, Pop. And I decided to write a reptile book in language, and because the brown snake isn't always brown. The tiger snake doesn't always have stripes. And our people have had names for these animals for all of time. And they're actually, if you look at some of the traditional names, they're more scientifically accurate and descriptive of what the animal actually is. So, for example, some mobs have traditional names for death adders. Now, death adders are spelled death as in die, from a, you know, a European context, and they're called an adder because in Europe the only venomous snakes they have are adders. But scientifically, the death adders belongs to the elapid family, which means that they're related to the cobra or the brown snake. They're actually not related to the adders of Europe. Now, a similar thing happened in Africa, where they named the puff adder after the European version of their adder. However, if you look at some of the traditional names for the death adder, most of those traditional names descriptively in the dictionary mean to ambush, which is more scientifically accurate to the behavior of the death adder because it actually ambushes its prey. So part of the work was building a huge database of all these language names, working with TOs, working with language holders, and then producing a book which was called Caution, This Book Contains Deadly Reptiles. And look, I'm not obsessed with the word deadly. We don't own the word deadly, but it just happens to play a big role in my life. But then Tronga Zoo asked if I could help them put our names on the signs for the first time. So first time in 155 years, Tronga Zoo, the most famous zoo in Australia, apart from Australia Zoo, is now displaying traditional names on their reptiles on their signs. So millions of people are learning the language names now of our reptiles, which is really important. The other thing was CSL, who make the Clinician's Guide to Bites and Stings. And this is the book that every doctor in Australia uses when there is a snake bite to identify different types of elapids. And elapids are the snakes, the venomous snakes that cause the most grief when it comes to envenomation in Australia from reptiles. That app and that book is now using my research into those traditional names. That's really important because, you know, it's a step forward. That publication's 80 years old, and now they're including some of the traditional names of our species. And you can download that app, and it's called the Bites and Stings app. I'm in the process of adding the rest of the reptiles to that book, but, you know, you can see the Gatung language in there for the red-bellied black snake, Mutu, and you can see the different types of snakes, and that's included in the app.
1: Why is that essential, do you think? We're seeing Travis Lovett, you know, formerly from the Europe Justice Commission, replicating the walk that he did in Victoria, now going from Naam to Canberra to push for a national truth-telling, or at least, you know, the Prime Minister to deliver that promise that they made in the last election to have truth-telling and a voice to Parliament. Is this, you think, part of that journey that we're on as a nation, that we are acknowledging that Australian history should include components of Aboriginal and Torres Strait Islander knowledge and culture?
0: 1,000%. And, you know, I'm not to be rude to Western science, but if you're going to go off 236 years of observation and somehow, like, you know, cancel 65,000 years plus of knowledge, the math does not add up. So Aboriginal and Torres Strait Islander peoples have been living with these animals for thousands or tens of thousands of years before we can even recognise time. So there's a knowledge set there, even in the language names, that will help us understand these animals more. You know, I wrote about this a while ago in First Scientist, the first book I wrote. And, you know, on average, Aboriginal rangers in Pintoomba and Kurukara find bilbies 6 seconds faster than Western scientists with all the bells and whistles. That's no mistake. It's, you know, thousands of years of culture, observation passed down from generation to generation. And, you know, it's really important that we start building these resources. And the work that Trav is doing is amazing. And the work that, you know, a lot of the other mob are doing is incredible because, you know, if we're going to move forward and, you know, and we're going to become, you know, if we're going to reach our destiny as a nation and we're going to, you know, grow this thing and stop some of these bad things from happening, we need to acknowledge that this knowledge system exists, and we need to embed it. You know, we need to embed it in our culture and our history. And I think the reptile thing is just a small part of it, but it's really to help doctors understand and researchers understand that these animals have a knowledge system that's beyond what Cogger, Butler, these, you know, amazing herpetologists of their time have written about. You know, it's actually deeper than that. So, you know, I think that my role to play in that is, you know, if I can work on doing the deadly science stuff and I can help embed this stuff in the classroom, then, you know, non-Indigenous kids grow up with a bit more respect for our culture. They learn a lot more. Therefore, they can stop these things from happening, you know, in the future because they're more educated. So I guess
1: I was going to ask, Corey, how you keep deadly science going. Do you rely on the generosity of corporate partners or philanthropists, or are you always reaching into your pocket to pay for the stuff that you want to roll out across the country?
0: So deadly science doesn't get any government funding at this point, not for lack of trying. I've put many proposals into NIAA, and you know, it would be really great. What they fund is really amazing. I'd love to secure deadly science, you know, into the future and have, you know, multiple streams of revenue. I want to make the bread, not fight over the crumbs, if that makes sense. I think so part of what we do is we work with philanthropy, we work with corporates, we also sell kits and books and stuff to schools. So we work with Uncle Victor Stevenson and sell his books on the website. We sell socks, we sell our shirts. The charity space is hard, you know, and just this year alone, we've got out to 3,000 students face-to-face, and these are some of the most remote regional kids. We also work in juvenile justice centres. We built the world's first juvenile justice STEM kit with Mob from Akamina, Jingawala, to all my Bundjalung brothers and sisters. But, you know, we worked with those nine young guys. They built their own STEM kit. So now, for the first time, we are teaching STEM education in juvenile justice centres. You know, should these kids be locked up? No. But should they be removed from STEM education? Definitely not. And I think that part of our role is to create resources with those youth that are incarcerated so they can make the biggest difference themselves, because, you know, we need to fund innovation. We can't keep funding the same stuff that doesn't work. And the most important thing, I guess, for everyone that works in our space is that, you know, we need to encourage the funders and the people that support these things to stop breeding hostility in amongst organisations and start breeding collaborative works, because, you know, what happens is that one organisation gets a big bit of funding and another organisation doesn't get as much funding, and it causes hostility, which doesn't actually help our kids. And ultimately, we need people that are working together, not trying to white-hand each other, not trying to steal ideas, trying to work together, and that we can fund it all and fund everything equally. And if we can do that, then our kids are going to have the best outcomes.
1: Yeah. Well, certainly there's examples of collaboration within the sciences, I mean, across universities in certain fields. So that surprises me, you telling me about that. But I do want to, one of the things that I noticed that Deadly Science does is that you obviously have your champions. So you've got or ambassadors of people, First Nations mob, who are working in that space. And an event that's coming up next month, in fact, which I'm super keen to find out more about, because of, I guess, the whole world was turned to Artemis a couple of weeks ago, of those astronauts in space. And someone who loves space, astronomy specifically, Crystal DiNapoli, who's going to be giving a webinar through Deadly Science.
0: Yeah, and look, this was a program that was really born out of COVID, mainly because, you know, when we went into lockdown, there was a lot of children in Australia that were locked out of education. So what I used to do is I used to kidnap scientists from their desks, and I used to force them to talk to these kids in remote communities. And obviously that program has grown and changed. And from there, you know, we're now doing these webinars. And Crystal DiNapoli is an amazing science communicator. She's an amazing speaker. And kids, you know, not just astronomy, young people need to see people of all walks of life in our classrooms, because you never know where inspiration can lead you. And it might be, you know, we look at Riley Weber, who's She's an amazing Kondamuka woman who, a Kalkadoon woman, sorry, from Mount Isa, who went through our Pathways program. She met Misty Jenkins, who's a Gundindjbara, you know, brain cancer researcher, and now she's studying pharmaceuticals. You know, that's amazing. Like, you know, to see someone from Mount Isa, a small community like that, go through the Deadly Science Pathways program, just after meeting one of our ambassadors, and now becoming a, you know, an amazing, you know, uni student, and she's got a long way to go, but, you know, that's an incredible, you know, incredible outcome. And Crystal Dan Appley, you know, she'll inspire thousands of young women and men to follow astronomy. And look, there's other amazing Aboriginal and Torres Strait Islander astronomers as well, and they're doing an incredible job. And we have an amazing group of Aboriginal and Torres Strait Islander scientists in this country already, but we certainly don't have enough, and we need more young people getting into STEM.
1: So what's one piece of advice would you give to the parent of someone who, who's not encouraged their child to, you know, invest or take an interest in STEM?
0: I think the greatest limitation in life is ourselves, because we listen to the opinions of others that sometimes are negative, and when we do that, we silo ourselves, and it's really important that the young people feel, you know, empowered. So I'd say to all the parents out there, and I'm making a lot of dad jokes because I became a dad recently, in the last couple of years, to a little boy called Mally. And I guess what I would say to parents is what I would say to my own son is that I would just encourage them to follow their passions. If your child has a passion, be the cheer squad, you know, give them as much opportunity to take that passion and latch onto it, you know. And if they don't have a passion, that's okay too. It's okay to try different things. It's okay to have different jobs. It's okay to study different things, because sometimes it just takes a couple of, you know, tries to find something you really love. And I think, you know, I was very lucky, right? If I didn't have my grandfather, there's no way I'd be here talking on Let's Talk today. There's no way that the things that I've done in my career would be possible if it wasn't for my grandfather. Because my grandfather, even though I left school in year 10 and I've had to go the long way around, I've had to work extremely hard, and that work ethic's from him.
1: Well, Corey, thank you so much for joining us today here on Let's Talk to talk about your work and about your family and about your passions. And, I don't think we minded the odd dad joke in there. But we hope to touch base with you again soon. Term two now started, so I guess kids are back to the classroom. And I guess that's a journey that you'll be on not for a little while yet, maybe another 4 or 5 years down the track.
0: Yeah, hopefully. And hopefully, you know, I can ride off into the sunset. One of our kids is leading Deadly Science into the future. And, you know, thank you to all the mob that support us every day. And, you know, just wanted to shout out to all the listeners and say love yous, and I hope that you're all going well.
1: Thanks. Corey Tutt has been my guest here on Let's Talk. Joining us from NAMM, he's there for Writers Symposium.
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1: Well, on the eve of the 111th Anzac Day, we're going to hear the story of the first Aboriginal to be commissioned as an officer in the Australian Army. Captain Reg Saunders, a Gundindjbara man, served in World War II and the Korean War. And although he's honoured in war memorials, his story is largely unknown beyond his mob and war historians. His daughter, Glenda Saunders, joins me now to talk about her dad and his achievements. Glenda, welcome to Let's Talk.
3: Oh, Nakuma, that's a greeting in Gundindjbara country. So, well, I'm very happy to be here, and I'm on the lands of the Gadigal and the Jawal people of the Waka Waka Nation in Toowoomba.
1: Now, I mentioned there that Dad was Gundindjbara, so you obviously identify with Gundindjbara, but is that the only line?
3: No, my mother's people are Jawan from the... my grandmother was born in Pine Creek in the Northern Territory, and she was a stolen gent taken down to Adelaide, and she was brought up there when she was about 11 or 12, married my grandfather down there, and that's where my mother was born.
1: Well, Glenda, your nephew James put me in touch with you. He's writing your dad's story in Fighting for Country, which we will talk about. But he's also alerted family that you and I are talking today. So before we continue, do you want to send out a cheerio to the family?
3: I most certainly do. None well, my family, my mob. I'm so pleased that, you're also going to hear some maybe different stories about Dad that hopefully you didn't know before. And so, I just want to share his story with everyone. Such an incredible man. Very proud he's my dad.
1: Well, we heard a little bit of the story from your mum's line. So tell us about Dad. Where was he born and raised? Was he born on Gunditjmara country?
3: Yes, he was. So he was born in Framlingham, which is an Aboriginal mission outside of Warrnambool. And when his mother died and left my grandfather with two young boys, she died in childbirth. He took his sons back to Lake Conda, which is we call Tayrak. And so the boys are actually brought up out that way with their grandfather, their maternal grandfather, and his wife and their family. So, he grew up there, went to school there, and played footy, cricket there, and enlisted in the army also, just near there in Tayrak.
1: What prompted him to do that? Because I imagine he wasn't the only Saunders who's served in the army.
3: Oh no, my grandfather had served in World War One. So, and Dad was also named after one of his relatives who won a military medal, also served in World War One, and that was Reg Rawlings. So Dad always had that modern history of Australians fighting in wars. But it also came from a group of people, the Gunditjmara people. They're known as the Fighting Gunditjmaras because they always fought for country. So important for them. And he was always brought up in this warrior ethos in his family.
1: Yeah, so he enlisted. Where did he serve?
3: Oh, so Dad actually fought in two wars. He was in World War II and he's also in the Korean War. So he served in the Middle East and he spent quite a bit of time in the Middle East because he fought in the Battle of Crete, which is 85 years since that battle happened. It'll be 85 years this May. So Dad came through the top of Macedonia and fought all his way down through Crete, through Greece actually, and ended up on the island of Crete just before the Germans attacked it. And once they did that, it took about 9 days and then they had to evacuate the island. And so Dad was involved in a really important battle. It's called the Battle of 42nd Street. Most Australians don't know about it, but it was a very important battle for Australians and New Zealanders. And it was the first time that many Australians and Germans had ever seen a haka performed because the New Zealanders, like the Australians, when they saw the Germans attacking them in this olive grove on 42nd Street, they did the haka and Australians started yelling and they actually fought those Germans off. And then it gave an opportunity for the rest of the soldiers who were camping there to start evacuating that area, and they had to cross the White Mountains. And by the time they got over the White Mountains, all the ships had gone. So there was no evacuation for the Dad's battalion, which was the 2nd, 7th. So they had to make a decision. Colonel Walker, who was their commanding officer, actually surrendered to the Germans. But he said to the other Australians, you can either surrender with me or you can go on the run. And so Dad, being a Gunditjmara man, living off country, knew how to do that. He didn't surrender. He went on the run. So he went back across the White Mountains with a group of other people near Suda Bay. So he knew people. He was there. He was familiar with that area. And the village of Labini in that area in Hunya looked after him for 11 months, cared for him, made sure him and another, he was with a group of Australian and New Zealand people. There were three of them. They looked after them, protected them. And if they hadn't have done that, Dad would have spent the rest of the war in a prisoner of war camp in Germany. But being able to go on the run and then actually get away from the island, he came back to Australia and then ended up in New Guinea, and it was from there that they decided to promote him and send him off to officer training school back in Seymour in Victoria, and so he became an officer. So I always thank the Cretan people for looking after my dad, for feeding him, for caring for him, for loving him. And I still am in contact with that family that looked after Dad, because if they hadn't have done that, he wouldn't have got off the island. He wouldn't have been able to do the amazing stuff that he's done. So I always thank them from the bottom of my heart.
1: Those bush skills that he might have picked up as a young boy in Framlingham and then Lake Conda also would have helped him, apart from the family in Crete.
3: Oh, look, absolutely. You know, often they were, to protect them from the Germans, they had to put them out of the village. And they actually almost lived out of a church. And they, when we were there, they showed us a church that he stayed in, where he would have where he was sleeping, and it was really very country, very country. So, and I think he felt very much at home.
1: You mentioned he was with the 2nd, 7th Battalion. He was with them in Papua New Guinea, which is where I guess, I'm assuming that's where the brass sort of realised that your dad had these leadership qualities and he needed to be promoted up the ranks.
3: Oh, look, I think, yes, definitely. But he always had those skills. He was always a leader. One of the non-Aboriginal kids from Conda once said, you know, when we'd always get into little groups, he said, and I always wanted to be in the Saunders group, you know, because of the leadership that they had there. So I think people could see that at a very young age. And I was talking to one of my aunties before she passed from, and she was saying that Dad was always a leader, and Harry, his brother, who was killed in New Guinea on the Kokoda track, he always was a real follower. So, the brothers were very close, of course. And, so Dad always had those skills. And I think, without a doubt, he definitely would have got them from his dad, from Chris, who was an amazing man himself.
1: So he went to officer training in Victoria. What rank did your dad eventually achieve? I introduced him as captain.
3: Yes, so he started off as a lieutenant, of course, and then when he got the call up for Korea, and it was a voluntary group, so Dad, of course, volunteered to go there to Korea, and so they gave him the rank of captain. So he was he went in the battalion, and he was the officer in charge of C Company, Charlie Company. He first started off in Alpha Company, A Company, but then he got his own company as the time progressed in Korea. And he was in the Battle of Capion, which was the major battle that the Australians were involved in. Their other battle, of course, was the Battle of Marianne. Yes, something like that. And he, but during the Battle of Capion, they were with the Americans, and they won one of their highest awards then for their bravery and leadership then.
1: And was it a difficult decision for Dad to go to fight in the Korean War, because by that stage he was now a family man?
3: Look, Karen, you're quite right. It was a difficult decision, and the war was different for him, because he was fighting in villages. And one of the stories that he told me when I was little, he came across a baby in one of the villages, had been abandoned. They were searching the houses, and they found this little child who needed a bottle, you know, like mother's milk or something, and he was like really concerned about that. And so they managed to find an orphanage or somewhere to put. They kept the child with them until they were able to, put him in a safe place. But that really did impact on him, And my mother always said that Korea affected him quite differently from the Second World War. And I think it was because he was a family man. He had three daughters at that stage. There was me, my sister Dorothy, and my sister Barbara, who's his eldest daughter. And she's passed away now. But it also impacted their marriage. So after Korea, their

0: marriage didn't survive, career either. But that didn't mean that we didn't have a great relationship with our dad. He kept in contact with him, with us, and all of his children, all of his life.
1: You're listening to Let's Talk here on Triple A Murray Country, broadcast throughout the nation on the National Indigenous Radio Service, on iHeartRadio and the Community Radio Plus app. Also right here in Brisbane on 98.9 FM, Triple A Murray Country. Glenda Saunders is with us. She's the daughter of Captain Reg Saunders, commissioned a first Aboriginal man to be commissioned as an officer in the Australian Army. We're talking about his military career. Glenda, I mentioned before that at the time that your dad signed up, he wouldn't have been a citizen. How do you get around that?
0: Oh, amazing, because a lot of Aboriginal people who did want to join had some problems. But Dad didn't. He joined in the area that he was known, well-known, playing football, playing cricket. So when he joined with those mates of his. His father had also served in the Australian Army as well, in World War One. So he didn't have that problem. However, Harry did, because Harry was a bit younger. So he tried to join in the same area that Dad did, but they wouldn't take him. So he had to go, and he joined at a place just outside of Warrnambool, where they didn't know him. They didn't know how old he was. So he put his age up by 2 years so that he was eligible to join the Australian Army.
1: So what happened? I was going to say, so what happened after Dad served his country in World War II? What happened when he returned home? I'm assuming he went back to Lake Conda?
0: Yeah. Well, he was married by then with my mother. And I think they went back, but there was just nothing there for him. So they went back to Melbourne, and that's where they started living in Melbourne. And then my older sister and I were both born there. Then they, before the Korean War, they moved up to Sydney for a short time. That was with my mother's mother was up there in Sydney, and her sister, Aunty Myrtle, and so they, mum had a really close relationship with her mother, and so they stayed there for a little while, and then they moved back to Melbourne again. And that's where Dad joined up for Korea in Melbourne.
1: So did he stay with the military, or was he, working a regular job both in Melbourne and Sydney?
0: He stayed in the military for a little while, then he rejoined to go to Korea, but then he left the army after Korea and was back in civilian life, and it was very difficult for him then to get a job. There was only really labouring jobs for him. There was no, this was an officer, that Dad was always well-spoken. He was really bright, went as far as he could in education in that era. But there was nothing. No one offered him a proper job. He was he'd been an administrator in the army, because, certain jobs, when you're second in charge of a group, a company, then there's a bit of admin work that you have to do as well. So he was used to that type of working environment, but it was really tough labouring for him. And it wasn't until he worked on the wharf. He was a train conductor. There's lots of racism around as well that he had to endure, so he really did struggle making a life for himself and for and creating a stable environment for his children.
1: Yeah,
0: and it wasn't until after that.
1: Go on. It wasn't until after what?
0: The 1967 referendum, where the Australian government was now responsible for Aboriginal affairs. In the past, they weren't. And they had to produce, they had to then look at, we've got these group of Aboriginal people, what programs will the government provide for them before it be done, basically done by the state. And so Dad, along with another Aboriginal woman called Margaret Laurie, I think she was from South Australia, they got positions in the Commonwealth Government to go out and talk to Aboriginal people all over Australia about what their needs were. And Dad also did a lot of talking with RSL clubs as well, talking to them because, you know, that was his background was military. So he could talk to the, you know, to those people around, you know, Aboriginal people and what we needed as a group as well, and to get their support behind this movement of looking at how we can provide services to the wider Aboriginal community, no matter where they come from, whether you're from the city, from the bush, or from outback Australia in remote areas. You know, the government had to look at the services that they were wanting to provide. So, you know, there were things like health, education, and of course legal issues, and employment were all those important issues that had to be addressed by the federal government at that stage.
1: Yeah, and I guess it also triggered the start of the community-controlled organisations, yes, like housing, like law, and our own health services. So was that something that your dad heard throughout his travels?
0: Oh, absolutely. He heard lots of things, you know, and they were all of those issues. And of course, housing was one of those major issues as well. You looked at housing on Aboriginal communities back in the 50s and 60s. It was, you know, it was sometimes really quite appalling, you know, but we're a tough mob, so we managed, but it wasn't easy. You know, we were still under the, the mission managers, we used to call them, you know, governing everything that we did. So we were starting to move away from that and start to look at our own rights as citizens of this country. You know, what rights did we have? And I think it was a very powerful movement came from that the referendum, along with changing, you know, the life of all of Dad's children. Also changed the lives of a lot of Aboriginal and Torres Strait Islander people for the first time. We could make decisions about ourselves, and we didn't have to have the white managers doing that for us, about who we married, whether we moved off, where we, you know, employment for us, whether it was on or off the mission, even to take one of our sick children to the hospital. It depended on, you know, the goodness of the manager, because we didn't have vehicles. You know, he was the only one that sometimes had the vehicle on the mission. You know, so all of those life and death decisions became our responsibility. And for the first time in our lives, we had to manage our own money. So, you know, all of those things have taken place. And these are all within most of our living memories. 67.
1: Yeah.
0: So it's been, you know, difficult and an uplifting process for us as First Nations people in this country.
1: Mm. I want to talk a bit more about that. We quite often hear about war veterans, particularly Indigenous war veterans, talking about how they were excluded from like places like the RSL. Your dad didn't experience too much of that from what you were saying, but in terms of, what was the... this sometimes happens to me, Glenda. I'll get to that question in just a moment. But one of the things I saw on ABC News Breakfast this morning was, you know, this call for, you know, special support for war veterans, particularly those who are, I guess, are suffering from post-traumatic stress disorder. Was Dad ever sort of open about that? You mentioned in Korea, you know, he must have experienced some trauma because of, you know, finding that abandoned child. So was he open about those sorts of things, about the mental anguish or stress he might have experienced from his wartime experience?
0: No, my father, because see, Dad had seven daughters and three sons, so he would never, didn't talk to us about that at all. I think my mum would have been lucky to hear anything. But he just shared it with his mates. And we knew that he had very, very good relationships with some men that he had served with, and they with him. Up until, you know, almost the day he died, he was still on the phone and talking endlessly to mates in Victoria and in WA. they were mates for life, and they were the ones. They were the ones you'd share. You go and spend time with them, and him and them, and just and go away fishing and all of that stuff. But no, he never shared anything of that that anguish that he would have suffered with any of his children. And I don't think any of his wives either, the two wives he had.
1: Yes, I mean, they like keeping it in, don't they? But I guess that he's a reflection of the time as well.
0: Of course. Oh, you know, my father was such a gentleman. I remember saying to my my husband once, because my husband also served in the Australian Army, but luckily for, well, I think it was luckily for us, he just missed out on Vietnam. So, and I saw the toll, the toll that that took on my family, both my husband's family with Noongar people from WA who would, his relatives would come and stay with us when we lived in Sydney while they were in camp at Holsworthy, and my cousin, my two of my, my very favourite cousins. One of them, you know, they're both passed away now, and one of them just died a couple, 4 years ago through lung cancer that he got through Agent Orange from Vietnam. So, and the other one, he passed away because he passed away. I've actually seen the toll of the Vietnam cause, and that was my generation that I remember so clearly. That and going to the welcome parade home, you know, we just cried with all those soldiers who came to our house after that parade. All the Noongars that came and back to us, and yeah. Anyway, I just don't want to be sad about that. But I should, you know, even though I didn't experience the toll of my father, I certainly experienced the toll of all my other younger relatives who are all my age going off to Vietnam. So it was traumatic. All of those blokes couldn't do that either. One family thought that they were living in Vietnam, one of the Noongar families. So, they would come to us because they knew that we knew how they felt. So we would get calls, or we would get visits, or we would visit them over in WA and spend special time. So there was feeling, but it's often not where you think it is.
1: Mm-hmm. Feels a little bit bittersweet. But in terms of Dad himself, his military service, it's actually been recognised, at least at the War Memorial in Canberra.
0: Oh, this man, look, you'd be amazed. I really am. He's got two streets in Canberra named after him, one in the suburb of Ngunnawal, the other one around Russell Offices, which is Saunders Way. And he also, and then he's got acknowledgement of the War Memorial. And that's been for some time now that the War Memorial has acknowledged Dad. And now he's in the foyer, which is amazing because he's like the first person that you see. He's got a bridge named after him in Portland. So he's got lots of things named after that man. And we're so proud of him as his family. Yeah.
1: Well, your nephew James is writing a book about your dad. Do you want to talk about how that came about? Did James come up and say, "Look, I really want to talk about Uncle, but you had to get permission from, you know, his surviving children first"?
0: Well, Dad has already had a book written about him after the Korean War. He was a Harry Gordon. He was a war correspondent and a friend of Dad's for life as well. And he wrote a book called The Embarrassing Australian. And that certainly gave us an insight of Dad's war history. We were approached by one of the companies, the publishing companies. And so they said, "Oh, look, we'd like to, you know, commission a book about your father." So I spoke to, let me talk to my sisters. There's only four of us left now and family of 10, all the girls. So I spoke to my sister Hillary, my sister Dorothy, and my other sister, younger sister Judith, around whether we should do this. And he said, "Oh, few less, you know, because it's important for our next generation, our own mob, and Dad's mob to know, like his broader family, like James and, you know, because James' father is still alive, and so Dad's other brothers, he's got some other brothers and sisters still alive, and so they, and their families as well. So, and so Hillary, you know, look, you know, we've got this cousin up in Sydney, and he's a writer, and you know, he could maybe do this. And I said, yeah, let's do it. Let's get it from one of our own mob writing about our mob. And so we asked James if he'd be interested, and he jumped at it. So we were very pleased about that. And I've had an opportunity to at least read one of the first chapter, and it's amazing. So we've called it Fighting for Country because that's what Dad did. He wasn't fighting for the King of England or for the British Empire. He was fighting for country. And I think people need... And that country was Gunjamara country and the people who lived on that country, his mob. And that's how he's always seen it. And then it broadened out, of course, to be, I'm fighting for Australia. But Australia too is his country. But it was very particular that it was his own country, Gunjamara country, that he was fighting for, because that's what his people had been doing for millenniums, fighting for country, for centuries, ever since colonisation, ever since the Battle of the Convincing Ground Massacre. Dad's always been fighting for country. He was just amazing, man.
1: Yeah, yeah. Like you said, he was a gentleman right through to the end. Look,
0: oh, he was.
1: I do appreciate you sharing your dad's story with us. We will look forward to seeing the publication of Fighting for Country. So no pressure, James, who I think is listening to this interview, to get that manuscript in and ready for publication. But in the meantime, you mentioned there Harry Gorton's book about Dad, The Embarrassing Australian. So if you haven't got your hands on that book, maybe pick it up this Anzac weekend and have a read about Captain Ridge's story. Thanks so much, Glenda, for joining us.
0: Yeah, thank you very much, Karen, and I'll be welcome to everyone, and have a great Anzac Day, and please go to the Dawn Service. It's such a special occasion. God bless you all.
1: 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Alternatively, you can catch the repeat tonight after Mob Beats here on AAA Murray Country. 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That's just simply Karen, K-A-R-E-N, @AAA.org.au. Maybe you've got a story to share, like Glenda did about her dad. I'm Karen Durante. 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